0: Burry Wisdom Farm classroom, several people monitor a kettle of press elderberries. Urban forestry coordinator David Mora Flores reads a thermometer as Rose Hybear observes.
1: It's at 133 right now. We're trying to get it to about 90 degrees. At 90 degrees, we can add our flavoring and pH stabilizing agents, which are honey, lemon, and cinnamon juice.
2: We're using raw organic honey from the Willamette Valley. And we don't want to put it in something more than like 90 degrees so we can keep all the health properties of the honey.
0: It's a lesson on product creation and marketing. The syrup will be used in spritzer and other items and sold at markets. 30 years ago, Hybear helmed an award-winning audio series called Wisdom of the Elders, which profiled venerable people from Indian country. But then her husband and Lakota medicine man, Martin Hybear, died.
2: And when he died in 1995, I seemed to continue to get messages through interpreters, so he told me that I would be leaving Portland.
0: Hybear settled in Salem and launched her farm. Her focus has since been getting her hands dirty, with help. Intern Claudia Vega shows some potted yew trees that a resident donated to the farm.
3: They're so small, but they're so resilient. I mean, even just interacting with the trees is medicine itself.
0: 8 years in, the environmental and political climates have heated up for the farm. Last year, the Trump administration slashed budgets for DEI and environmental programs. Hybear recalls what she was about to do with a $750,000 USDA grant when the axe fell.
2: Planting trees in the city of Salem in the Title I school neighborhoods, low-income neighborhoods, where there is low tree canopies. And then February 28, 2025, I lost four staff all in the same day after we got notified of the freeze.
0: U.S. Representative Andrea Salinas was able to unfreeze the funds, which run out in 2028. Hybear says there's a need for her farm.
2: The prophecy says the day will come when the people of the earth will turn to native people to learn how to care for the earth and to care for one another. And so, you know, we're just trying to help fulfill that. This work is really spiritual work.
0: For National Native News, I'm Brian Bull in Salem.
4: Two Army veterans are riding nearly 10,000 miles across Turtle Island to raise money and awareness for Native nations. Randy Merrill and Brian Cassidy began the 2026 Hokahe Motorcycle Challenge on August 2nd with a goal of raising $10,000 for the Association on American Indian Affairs. The nonprofit says the money will strengthen Native nations, support Native youth and family programs, protect tribal sovereignty, preserve Indigenous cultures, and educate public about Native people. The veterans say the journey is also part of their own healing after military service and a way to stand in solidarity with Native communities. Association CEO Shannon O'Loughlin, a citizen of the Choctaw Nation of Oklahoma, says the challenge represents healing through service and helps raise awareness that Native peoples and their diverse cultures deserve equal protection. On this day in 1824, the United States and leaders of the Iowa or Bokwoje Nation signed the Treaty of Washington. Under the agreement, the Iowa ceded their remaining lands in present-day Missouri to the United States, marking another chapter in the federal government's expansion through treaty-making with tribal nations. I'm Jill Freitas.
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0: From PRX, this is the Moth Radio Hour. I'm your host, Suzanne Rust. Curating a Moth Radio Hour is a process. Sometimes it begins with the inspiration of a particular story or a theme, something that calls to us personally. We've had episodes inspired by shoes, letters, legends, and even the color green. From there, we'll listen through our archive to find other stories that play well together and then start producing the hour. But other times, the process is different. There might just be a handful of stories we love that don't fit into a specific category, and the hour becomes like a quilt with different textures, colors, and patterns, like this hour, which I call Soul Searching, Soul Food, and the Upside Down, a title which you will figure out as we go along. First up is Alzo Slade, who told this in Austin, Texas, where we partnered with the Paramount Theater. Here's Alzo, live at the Moth.
1: It's Saturday morning. I'm 8 years old, living right here in Austin, Texas. Now, this is back in the day when cartoons only came on Saturdays. So I'm plopped down in front of my TV set, wearing my Green Lantern Underoos pajamas, watching Scooby-Doo. I just poured a fresh bowl of Cocoa Rice Krispies with ice cold milk that we all know turns into delicious chocolate milk as you eat it. Folks, this was my time. A necessary break from the stresses of eight-year-old life. And it was during my time that my dad decides to tell me to take the trash out. And I'm thinking to myself, Dad, I know you just watched me pour this fresh bowl of cereal. And everyone knows Rice Krispies has a very low soggy threshold. So you can't take a break or else you'll end up with snap, crackle, slop. So I asked my dad what I thought to be a very reasonable question. Can I wait until commercial break to take the trash out? He says no. Now this doesn't make sense to me. And even at the young age of 8, when things didn't make sense to me, I had questions. Like, why is it okay for adults to fight in war, but I get in trouble for fighting in school? How is it that Smurfette is the only woman in the Smurf village? And I got in an argument with my friends in the cafeteria over whether a straw has one hole or two. So my dad's demand, it didn't make sense to me. So I asked the question, hey Dad, what's gonna happen to the trash between now and a commercial break to where I should take it out? That was not a very good idea. I didn't make it to the end of the Scooby-Doo episode, and it's a wonder that I'm still alive today. But I did get a glimpse into the idea that certain questions come with a risk. Now, I love my parents. I have the utmost respect for them. They raised me to be a good human being using Christianity as the foundation. They taught me good and evil, right and wrong through example, and the good book, the B-I-B-L-E, Basic Instructions Before Leaving Earth. And more importantly, they emphasized that Jesus Christ is my Lord and Savior, and if I believe that and confess, then when I die, I go to heaven. So it's clear that I was raised in the church. I was also raised to be a critical thinker. So I was that kid in Sunday school wondering, why can't I ask the preacher a question while he's preaching? Communion was always strange to me because they're telling me I'm drinking blood and eating flesh. And I remember when I got baptized, they dunked me into the water, brought me up, the whole church was cheering. And after service, people coming up to me saying, congratulations, do you feel like a new man? They were so excited, I said yes to be polite, but really, I just felt wet. You know, I was a kid, so most of these questions were just rooted in novel curiosity and, you know, childhood wonder. I was born into the church. I was born into Christianity. The choir singing, the tambourine playing, the deacons in their suits, the mothers with their hats and dresses. That was me. Christianity was woven into the fabric of my existence. So there was really no need to question that. Then I went to college. Prairie View A&M University. Historically black university right here in Texas. It's a safe space to be young and black, to grow intellectually, culturally, emotionally, and all the other positive allees. It was there where I learned more about advanced civilizations in Africa and how my history didn't begin with slavery and the civil rights movement. And another thing that happened at Prairie View was the Mr. Prairie View pageant. It's a competition open to all male students where you compete in categories like sportswear, talent, interview. And if you won this pageant, you got free room and board, tuition, and you were an ambassador for the university. It was a big deal. Each contestant had to come to the stage and introduce themselves with an opening quote. My quote had everything to do with what I was learning about black history. But there was this one dude who was kind of a super Christian. Like, I was Christian, but this dude took it to another level. He's walking around campus in suits trying to be Dr. Martin Luther King Jr., carrying Bibles and quoting scripture. And he got up on stage, and with dramatic flair, he said, "In order to stand up on your feet, you must first get down upon your knees and bow." I'm like, "Bro, what are you talking about? That's a little too submissive for me." Now, mind you, I'm in the middle of my revolutionary zeal, reading about black history, black power, so the idea of bowing down did not sit right with me. And I know he's talking about praying, but I'm like, "Bro, you know God can hear you when you're standing up." Next thing you know, I'm in a heated discussion about religion with the other contestants. And one guy asked me, he said, "Hey, Alzo, why do you believe what you believe? Why did you choose to be a Christian?" I'm like, "Whoa, bro." I got super defensive because the only answer that I had was because I was raised that way and my parents were Christian. And in that moment, I knew that it wasn't good enough. And it bothered me for quite some time. And I started asking myself, like, how are you going to be reading all these books thinking you're a critical thinker, but you haven't asked this important question? So I was wondering, like, did I choose Christianity? And what about other people who were born into something else? Did they choose that? And what about black people? What did they believe before the Atlantic slave trade and Christianity was forced upon them? And it dawned on me that this was the first time in my life that I ever questioned why I believe what I believe and how I was raised to believe it. And it felt wrong. It felt as if though I was being disrespectful to my parents, whom I love so much. And not too much time after that, I find myself at home for the holidays. Riding in my dad's pickup truck with him, where usually we have fruitful and substantive conversations about everything. But this day I was quiet. This day I was uncomfortable. Because I have all these questions swirling around in my head about the way that I was raised, and I don't feel like I can ask him. So I'm looking out the window, watching acres of pine trees and cow pastures pass by, and my dad notices my silence, and he says, "Everything okay, son?" And I'm thinking to myself, "No, everything is not okay." And he says, "Well," I said, "is everything okay, son?" And so I can't lie to him. And so I finally take a deep breath and muster up the courage. "Dad, I got some questions. What's on your mind, son?" "Well, you know how the Bible pretty much says that if you don't believe Jesus Christ is your Lord and Savior, you're basically going to burn in hell? What about people who believe in something else just as fervently as we do in our beliefs? Are they wrong?" And I have to say, "Dad, that's just one of many questions I have about the way that I was raised to believe what I believe. And to be honest, I was really afraid to bring this conversation up out of fear that I'd be disrespecting you all in the way that you all raised me." It got quiet. I'm trying to read the silence. I got nothing. I'm looking out the window for some more cows, fogging up the glass. And all of a sudden, I feel a jolt in the vehicle, and I look up, and my dad is pulling into a gas station parking lot. He turns the truck off, and he turns to me, and he looks at me dead in my eyes, and he points. He says, "Son, I need you to listen to me when I tell you this. I was called to God through Jesus. Other people may be called to God in other ways. I'm not to say whether they're right or wrong. But most importantly, if you believe what you believe because we tell you to believe it, that is not true faith. The God that I believe in can handle any questions that you have as long as you ask them in the interest of growth and not spite. And should you arrive at something that's different than what we taught you, at least it's your own and you arrived at it in earnest with the interest of being a better person. So go forth, son, and ask all the questions you want." The weight had been lifted, folks. Next thing you know, I'm off to the races. I'm reading psychology, theology, philosophy. I go online to the top graduate philosophy programs, download the course catalog, look at the books that they're reading, buy the books, and try to read the books along with the class schedule. I didn't understand half the shit I was reading. I don't know if you've ever read Heidegger or Immanuel Kant, but it's not exactly Dr. Seuss. I went on to get a master's degree in philosophy to stand toe-to-toe with questions about my faith and God's existence, and also to question everything else. Because I was born into Christianity. I was born black. I was born heterosexual, Southern. And all of these groups have unwritten rules as to what it means to be a part of them and how you should be. And when I raised questions, I put all of that at risk. I risked the sense of belonging to those communities and their protection. But the reward was freedom and an understanding of who I was and why I was that, and having the agency to change it if I had the will and the power to do so. Since then, I've had several conversations with my parents. We don't necessarily believe the same thing, but they still serve as examples of what a Christian should be. Compassionate, accepting, benevolent, and forgiving. Now, as to my question around God, I still don't exactly know what God is, but I feel closest to it when I'm learning. The more I learn about others, the more I learn about myself. And they say God is within. So the more I learn about myself, well, you get it. And by the way, a straw, it has one hole with two openings. Any questions? Thank you very much.
0: That was Alzo Slade. Alzo is a Peabody and multi-Emmy award-winning journalist, educator, and storyteller. As a former philosophy professor, his storytelling is rooted in a deep-seated curiosity about the world and the human condition. Alzo shared that he has a profound respect for his parents and acknowledges that it would have been very difficult to embark on a journey of spiritual and intellectual exploration if he felt that it would have disappointed them. Reflecting back on my upbringing, I realized that, like Alzo, I was also granted some freedom for exploration. My parents weren't really churchgoers, but that didn't stop my grandmothers from lovingly trying to win over my tiny soul. Some weekends were spent with Nana Yuna in a Catholic church, and others with Nana Edna in a Methodist church. I was young, probably between the ages of 5 and 8, but I remember wriggling in the uncomfortable hard wooden pews, in itchy dresses and tight shiny shoes, admiring the stained glass windows and the fancy hats, but not fully taking in all that was said in the sermons and having lots of questions. At some point, I must have lost interest, and those Sundays stopped. At the end of it all, I didn't choose a side, sorry, grandmothers, but I wound up in a spiritual place of my own creation, a place that makes me feel grounded all the same, even if I still have lots of questions. I wonder what Alzo was questioning most these days. Here's what he had to say.
1: I'm always questioning. It's a lot, and curiosity is my default disposition, but
2: What's been on my mind lately, especially in this social political climate, is, you know, what does happiness look like for adults who are socially conscious, self-aware, and empathetic? And I think what makes it difficult to be happy is that, you know, awareness, it rarely turns off. You start, you know, you notice too much. The systems, the contradictions, the suffering, the way people hurt each other, the way people hurt themselves, you know, and there's the gap between what the world is and what it could and should be seems to be growing larger. And I don't know if it's, you know, as an adult, you see much more than you did as a kid, or was it always this way? Because, you know, once you see all these things, it becomes hard to like just fully surrender and let go to comfort or distraction, you know, like you could when you were younger. You can't just turn it off. And when it comes to empathy, it can be overwhelming, as you see people and you kind of, you connect to their pain, but being connected to it, that ain't enough to change it. So you have this weight on you, you know, you end up emotionally affected by problems that are too large for any individual to hold, especially any individual nervous system, which is why happiness can kind of feel like, you know, it gets morally suspicious. It's like relaxing means that you're ignoring reality. You know, that's what it feels like sometimes. But what I'm realizing is happiness is being in community with people where, you know, I can let go a little. Like I can touch people in my immediate space and have an impact with people in my immediate space. And it's not that I'm ignoring the world's problems, but when, you know, folks spend a life, you know, noticing suffering, contradiction, and emotional nuance, isolation starts to distort reality. And I think community interrupts that. You know, just be around people that you can laugh, joke, jaw-jack, and cackalack with. And so you realize that you're not alone. You know, do the work that you can do. That's about it.
0: Also Slade. In a moment, a cook takes a leap of faith when the Moth Radio Hour continues.

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5: We got five, can't put it out. He's my one, I'm gonna make the shout. I'm going down and get my squad.
6: From PRX, this is the Moth Radio Hour. I'm Suzanne Rust. Our next story is about a different kind of soulful nourishment. Shawnee told this at an Only in New York themed show produced with WNYC, a media partner of The Moth. Here's Shawnee.
7: I want to take you back to June 5th, 2021. I'm standing in front of this building, and as I'm staring at this building that I just painted red because I seek attention, I am looking at a $22,000 life after death DIY renovation that I had done, and at this point, I want to do a DIE. I said, just kill the whole dream. I don't know why I'm standing here doing this, but I'm getting ready to have a grand opening. I'm getting ready to do a grand opening for a restaurant, a soul food restaurant at that, on the toughest block in Staten Island, in Stapleton, where the cars are driving by so fast and there's only three other stores. What the hell did I just do? As I'm standing there looking at the building with the big balloon arch over the door, and I just roped every single family member that I possibly could into taking orders from me and putting this grill on and getting the DJ ready and making sure that my tiny little soul food exclusive boutique owned by a family and owned and operated by just us was going to go well. I wasn't sure if it was going to work, but I did honestly believe that I knew how to throw a party. So if the restaurant didn't work, I knew the grand opening would be fine because I just stuck my foot in my mouth by clicking on the button on my Facebook and inviting 4,000 people that I don't know. I was sure that nobody was really going to attend because it was June 5th, 2021, spring into summer. That was the pandemic. I stood out front and I tried to get some ease about it as people started to gather around, and it was like 10 people showed up, and then it was 20 people showing up, and then it was 40 people showing up, and then it was, I should have got a permit because there were 400. This whole grand opening was a success. And so I just knew that the 400 people that showed up for this grand opening would be my regulars that would keep my lights on. Everybody was going to come back the next day and buy food. And so I was excited about going into the restaurant the next day and cooking and having my kids there, because these people just left and they spent time with me and saw me at this grand opening. I had my kids sitting at the kids' table, and that was the table closest to the kitchen where they critiqued my recipes while we did homework. I had no clue that this restaurant was really, I was in the belly of the beast at this point. What should I do to try to get people to come into the restaurant? Because one day had passed and nobody showed up. 2 days had passed, nobody still showed up. And that became an entire year. I needed to get creative, and I'm extremely creative when it comes to, like I said, planning a party. So I went out into the community and I started telling people, I opened up a restaurant. Do you want to come hang out with me? I'm giving out free food. Nobody wanted free food. And even though I sat in front and put benches and plants and I taught people medicinal properties of parsley, nobody really cared. This little white lady, Grace, would pass by with her little cart and she'd stare at me and she'd look and with pity in her eyes, she'd hand me $5 and say, "Baby girl, just hold on." I felt like it was ministry. I said, I have to figure this out. So I started letting people do all kinds of crazy things in the restaurant just to keep the lights on. I did painting sips. I had book readings. And I even let Method Man shoot a music video in there. That began to get a little bit daunting. I couldn't plan enough parties. And so a year and a half had gone by, and I still wasn't really selling any food. Someone comes into the restaurant and they said, "Hey, we want to film you while you're bringing food out to the table." And I said, "Oh, I don't really know if I want to do that because there's nobody here." They said, "No, it'll be fine. We'll just put the word out and we'll get people to come and, you know, we'll bring community together." And I said, "Oh, I'm not sure if I'm comfortable with that." They came and they did it anyway. And sure enough, it shows up and it's on TikTok. I don't know what TikTok is. And then I started showing up into these Facebook groups where those 4,000 people were. The people started to talk. And sure enough, as they were talking, people started to also come into the restaurant. The community wasn't really tied together because we're kind of like separated by shores, North and South Shore. And so when I say the South Shore that way, I'm pretty sure you kind of understand where I'm going with all of this. I planted a soul food restaurant in the middle of a sea of pasta, meatballs, and pizza. The South Shore showed up and they came in droves and they supported and they told me how much they loved me and I hugged and kissed them. And then they started to ask me lots of questions. "Well, why did you open this restaurant up and why over here?" I said, "Well, I'm the 8th generation direct descendant to the first free black man to purchase property on Staten Island in Sandy Ground. I figure I owe my ancestors something, so I need to be doing something here on Staten Island." And they were excited about that. And that became a part of my marketing strategy because people's faces and mouths would start to drop every time I said it. We'd hug, we'd kiss, we'd break bread, we'd enjoy each other, and then there was chatter all over Facebook. "There's this girl, she's in the restaurant, she shows up, she comes out, she kisses you, she hugs you, she tells you she loves you." My 20-seat soul food boutique was staying a little bit full. And my Google reviews on Google were showing that something was happening on Staten Island. It was nothing like my bank account where the numbers were going kind of up, and but the dash in the front sort of kind of like my name was like over there. 2.5 year mark, and a gentleman walks in, and we sit him at the kids' table. At this point, the kids' table is operating like the chef's table. And the guy and the two other people are sitting at the table, and it's about 9:30 at night, and they start to ask me all kinds of questions like, "What do you have on the menu? Can I get oxtail? Do you have ribs? Is there jerk chicken left?" And I would say, nope, and I don't have that either. I said, "What I do got is I got scraps, because you came here kind of late, and you wouldn't do this to your grandmother asking her at 10 o'clock for anything exquisite, so don't ask me. I should just give you a peanut butter and jelly sandwich. But if you trust me, I'm going to bring you out a spread that's going to still blow your mind. Do you trust me?" He said, "Sure, no problem. You're the chef, right?" I said, "Yeah, I'm the chef." So I go back, I get the food, I bring it out. He sits down and he sees it and he says, "Oh my God, this is the scraps?" He said, what do I got to do to get the whole menu?" I said, "Well, you got to get here at 5 o'clock. Like I said, you don't go to your grandmother's house at 10 o'clock. Get here at 5 and get everything on the menu." 2 weeks later, he shows up, comes at 5 o'clock and took my advice. I knew who he was exactly when he walked in the door. I hugged him. "Hey, cousin, you made it. I love you." He said, "Yeah, I made it. I'm here at 5 o'clock." I said, well, I'm so glad that you made it. I hope that you really enjoy yourself. A couple weeks later, I get a phone call from my nephew's son. Yes? He said, somebody just called and said that they wanted you to call them from the paper. I said, okay, well, what do they want? He says, I don't know. They call from the New York Times. They want to talk to you. I said, I don't want to subscribe to the New York Times. I don't have $4.40. He said, well, I think that you should try to call them and tell them you don't want to subscribe. I said, okay, give me the number. I give the guy the number, take the number, and I call. I said, hey, I'm calling because I didn't know that you guys made cold calls for the subscriptions for the New York Times, but I don't want to subscribe. He starts laughing, and then I kind of like am listening to him. He says, I didn't call to get you to subscribe to the New York Times. And as I'm listening to his voice, I'm kind of recognizing. I said, wait a minute. Did you come and sit at table 3 at the kids' table? And then you sat at table 2? He said, yeah. That's incredible. How did you do that? I said, don't you recognize every voice of a person that comes into your house? He said, yeah. He said, that's exactly why I want to write an incredible story on you for the New York Times. I said, like the bear? I didn't know it was real. He said, no, it is real. I'm gonna write a story, and I don't write bad stories, I write good stories. So when I write this story, it's going to change your life drastically. Are you ready? I said, yeah. He does an interview, he starts asking me questions, and he says, well, where are you from? I said, I'm from Staten Island, but I'm an 8th-generation direct descendant from Sandy Ground. He said, funny you say that. 30 years ago, I used to hang out in the Sandy Ground burial grounds. You were a kid then. I said, wow. He said, yeah, this is like a full circle moment for the both of us. I said, yeah, I guess it is. I guess I kind of like did what my ancestors wanted me to do. I actually got the opportunity to create my own legacy just by telling you that I love you. I got the only 2 stars that the entire Staten Island has ever seen in any restaurant in history. And so the proudest moment was that I got the opportunity to show my ancestors that I too was the first one.
8: That was Shawnee. Shawnee is a product of the sacred soil of Staten Island's historic Sandy Ground, and as she mentioned, an 8th-generation descendant of freedom fighters. She says that she, quote, cooks with purpose, feeds with love, and heals with every plate. Her restaurant, Shawnee's House, has earned a 2-star New York Times review and a spot on the New York Times Top 100 3 years running. A few years ago, The Moth had a special Only New York-themed show with stories from each of the 5 boroughs. When I was looking for Staten Island storytellers, I very happily stumbled upon Shawnee and reached out immediately. I was so grateful that this busy restaurant owner found some time to share her story. And I was also grateful to get a seat at one of the 6 coveted tables at Shawnee's House. My friend and fellow Moth Radio Hour host, Chloe Salmon, and I hopped on the Staten Island ferry and are greeted by Shawnee's warm embrace. Everyone gets a hug at Shawnee's House and some killer soul food. I have every intention of returning, but in the meantime, I asked Shawnee for a soul-soothing recipe. To find out what she shared and to see some photos of Shawnee, go to themoth.org.

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3: 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I'm your host, Suzanne Rust. Our next story was told by Lexan Pamashuki at a showcase featuring stories from the Moth's education programs. 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
4: It's a Friday evening. Me and my sister, we're sitting in front of the TV, watching our favorite show as we have some leftovers from breakfast. When our mom comes in and tells us that we might be moving to the U.S. in 6 months. Now, this is something that we have already been planning, but what surprised me the most was the fact that we were moving in 6 months and that it was already confirmed. Now, the 13-year-old me didn't want to leave U.S., and I remember telling my mom that I didn't want to go to Bhutan. Okay. 13-year-old Omi didn't want to leave Bhutan, and I didn't want to go to the U.S. In about a month, our mom plans this trip to our village in order to pay a visit to our grandmother, whom we haven't seen in a while. So she lets us know that we will be staying there for about a month and that villagers will be coming to visit us and to say goodbye. So we travel all the way from western part of Bhutan to the eastern part, where the roads are more like roller coasters built by goats. You might just rattle apart before you even get there. But as we all know, beautiful things are hard to reach, and that's exactly what it is. The moment we get there, I get out of the car, and the cool breeze of Pemagatsal touches my face. I see the orange fluorescent bulb lit in front of this tiny shop that my grandparents own. I walk inside the house and I see my grandmother sitting there with a wide smile on her face. I sit next to her, we have our dinner, and before I even knew, it was morning. I get up and I enter the kitchen where I find my grandmother standing next to the mud stove, stirring and frothing her signature rice porridge. I sit next to her, and as I'm looking at her stirring and frothing the porridge, I think to myself that if anybody ever asked me to describe my grandmother, I would tell them that she's this calm, put-together person who looks approachable but keeps her boundaries. And as I'm thinking, my grandmother questions me if I'm hungry or not. And I tell her that I am. So she gets up, walks towards the fridge, opens it, takes out an apple, washes it, peels it, cuts it, and hands it towards me. I eat the apple slices, each one of them carefully, one by one. And throughout the very moment, the only conversation that we had was when she questioned me if I was hungry or not, and when I said yes. That was one of the many moments that we share where we just sit next to each other and talk less. Later that day, I find my grandmother and my mom working in the field where they're plucking some of the weeds that has been growing around the chili plant. So I go and help them, but 30 minutes in helping them, I'm already sweating like a pig. Just like that, a month passes by with all these visitors coming in and out, saying goodbye to us, giving us advice, and, you know, chaotic mornings with all these cousins that I have, but cozy nights. and it's the day when we're about to leave, that I feel this heavy cloud on top of my head. Like this silent voice crying inside of me. So we have breakfast, and as I'm loading the luggages inside the car, my grandmother just walks up to me and she slips her rough fingers against mine and she gives me 100 nyeolchum. And that's when the polite tug of war begins. She goes, "Wui, wui, wui, wui, wui," which is take it in Sangla. And I go, "Mabula, mabula, mabula," which is, "No, no, I won't take it, I won't take it." This goes on for a very long time. And then I give in and I take the money from her. I say thank you. I hug my cousins and I say goodbye to my grandmother and I get inside the car. As we're slowly starting to drive away, my cousin brother, who was 5 at that time, points to the mirror, and when I look, I see my grandmother following the car slowly with no slippers on her feet. Her feet is bare and with her right hand that's raised up, waving goodbye to us. And with the back of her left hand, she's wiping off her tears. And at that very moment, the cloud that I've been carrying since the morning burst. Tears come rolling down my cheeks. And that's when I realized that it really hit me. Because the whole entire month, I was surrounded by all these people. I was spending time with my grandmother. And I didn't even think about how it would feel like to leave all of these people behind and the memories that we made. We drove away.

We first met Lexin at the International High School of Health Sciences, where she was coached to help share her story at our high school Grand Slam. She lives in Elmhurst, New York, speaks four languages, and loves watching Studio Ghibli movies like Whisper of the Heart and collecting anything Ghibli-related.

0: Our final story was told by Amy Siegel, who participated in a New York Story Slam that we held in partnership with Union Theological Seminary. Here's Amy, live at the mouth.
1: Thank you. 8 years ago, when my mom was dying, she needed morphine every 4 hours, and so my sister and I took shifts. And one night, after placing the drops under her tongue, because she was mostly unconscious, I pulled some old photo albums off the shelf of her study, and I was flipping through them as I sat cross-legged on her queen-size bed next to her. And I had many to choose from, because she made photo albums all the time. She was essentially doing Facebook before Mark Zuckerberg was born. And it wasn't online, but it was the same concept of, this is my perfect life, and these are my carefully curated postings. Because it was a far cry from what was actually happening. My mom and dad separated on multiple occasions. My sister and I fought all the time. I would call her names, and she'd chase me down the hall. And if I made it to my room in time to slam the door and lock it, I was okay. But if I didn't, her nails would sink into my arm, leaving little crescent moon marks behind. And my mom would say, stop fighting. And then she'd go and get her Kodak camera, and she'd say, now look lovingly at your sister. And she'd snap a photo of us looking at each other with fake smiles on our faces. And when we were on vacation, she and my dad would be screaming at each other in the hotel room. And 10 minutes later, we would all be on the beach posing for the photo album. And once she had a roll of film with equally staged moments, she'd go to the drugstore and get it developed. And then she'd paste these into a photo album. And my parents eventually got divorced, and I went away to college. And my mom sent me away with a photo album titled Amy, 0 to 16. And it was my baby pictures through high school. And when I graduated from college, she gave me another photo album, which I thought was going to be Amy, college years. But it was Amy, 0 to 21. And it was from the very beginning all the way through. And she did this over and over again throughout my life, and also for my sister and for herself. It was as if she was trying to reinforce this narrative that she had created. And when I was around 25, she sent me a book on the Kennedys. And it was this coffee table-sized book with thick paper and glossy photos. And I didn't know why. I lived in a very small apartment in New York. I didn't have room for anything. And I was not into the Kennedys. But she was. And so I started flipping through the book. And a few pages in, there was a photo of JFK and Jackie in black tie and an evening gown, and the caption underneath described the event they were at. And next to it was pasted a photo of my mom and dad in black tie and an evening gown with a handwritten caption underneath stating the event they were at. And a few pages later, there was a photo of JFK Jr., and the caption said, John at NYU Law School. And pasted next to that was a photo of me with a handwritten caption saying, Amy at NYU Semester Exchange. And a few pages later, there was John and Caroline on a boat. And pasted next to it was a picture of me and my sister on a boat. And I called my mom and I said, thanks for the book. And she said, aren't the similarities uncanny? And I told my sister about it and my friends, and we made fun of her. We laughed at her.

0: But honestly, now, today, when I see postings of people saying, I'm in the same dress as this celebrity, or I'm at the same resort as this person, I think maybe my mom was just ahead of her time. And so, as I sat there on her bed next to her, listening to her labored breathing, there were some photos in the album of her that I wanted to keep on my phone. And so I was taking pictures of pictures. I snapped one that was of her at a party, and it showed up on my phone. And there was one of her by a pool, and I snapped it, and it showed up on my phone. And there was one of her wearing a holster with a pistol in it. We lived in Arizona, so these things were allowed. And I snapped it, and it showed up on my phone, upside down. And I stared at it, and I thought, why is this upside down? And just then, I noticed that she had stopped breathing. And I said, Mom, Mom. And then I said, Lisa. And my sister ran in from the other room. And we checked for her pulse. And I rested my head against her chest. And there was nothing. And I think about that photo still showing up upside down. And I've Googled it since, and it is something that can happen. It could be caused by a technical glitch based on the orientation of your camera, you know, when you're holding it. And I get that. But I also get that I was holding my camera in the exact same position as I hovered over that photo album, taking all the other photos, and they showed up right side up. And I don't know if it means anything that this showed up upside down in the moment that she stopped breathing. But if it did, I'm glad that it was on that photo of her in the backyard in shorts and a t-shirt slinging a gun. Because I think in that moment, she was just being herself. And she didn't care about what anybody else thought.
1: That was Amy Siegel. Amy, a regular at storytelling shows, has appeared on the Moth main stage and has won 3 Moth Story Slams. And while Amy works in finance by day, by night she's drawn to the open mics on the Lower East Side. Along the way, she's picked up some unconventional prizes, including 200 $1 bills from a comedy storytelling competition. When she came home at midnight with a stack of singles, she had a little bit of explaining to do. I asked Amy for a happy memory about her mother, and she said that she loved how her mom used to pile her and her sister into the car to chase the Perseid meteor showers. It was one of her favorite memories because her mother's Kodak camera couldn't capture it, meaning that they were just in the moment. You can share these stories or others from the Moth Archive and buy tickets to Moth storytelling events in your area through our website, themoth.org. There are Moth events year-round. You can find a show near you and come out and tell a story. The Moth can be found on all major social media platforms. Now that's it for this episode. Thanks to Alzo, Shanae, Lexan, and Amy for sharing their stories, and to all of you for taking the time to listen. We hope you'll join us next time.

This episode of the Moth Radio Hour was produced by me, Jay Allison, and Suzanne Rust, who also hosted the show. Co-producer is Vicky Merrick, associate producer Emily Couch. The stories were directed by Meg Bowles and Chloe Salmon, with education program instruction by Amy Blumberg, Priscilla Bustamente, and Ingrid Romero. The Moth's leadership team includes Gina Duncan, Christina Norman, Marina Cluche, Sarah Austin Jeunesse, Jennifer Hickson, Jordan Cardinale, Caledonia Cairns, Kate Teller, Sarah Jane Johnson, and Patricia Urania. Special thanks to unlikely collaborators for their support of the Moth Education Program. Moth stories are true, as remembered and affirmed by the storytellers. 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

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And now, swing, swing, swing.

Don't Be That Way. Benny Goodman's version of that tune, recorded by the Billy May Orchestra. Before that, Let's Dance, another Benny Goodman song. Also, our intro here on Swing, Swing, Swing. And my name is J.R. Ackerman. I'll be your host tonight. And I've got some swing music for you. Shooting for 37 and 38. 1937, 1938 for everybody. Next up, Glenn Gray's version of Sleepy Time Gal.

That was Jimmy Lunsford's version of Annie Laurie. And this is Katie and Kay, member owned since 1983. Don't forget to tune in tomorrow at 6 p.m. for Katie and Kay's live broadcast of the Basalt Summer Concert Series, with Typical Ghost taking the stage at 6 and Eric Slick headlining the show. And now, dare I say it, summertime.

That was Count Basie's version of the song Every Tub. Now, another Basie tune, Blue and Sentimental.

That was Artie Shaw's What Is This Thing Called Love? And this is Katie and Kay. Thank you for listening to Swing, Swing, Swing. 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New traffic-calming street designs will be tested in Carbondale this summer on Cypress Avenue and Snowmass and Cowan Drives. This work is part of an effort to keep streets friendly and safe for bikes, pedestrians, and cars alike. Temporary plastic posts will be used to test proposed traffic patterns, but will not be part of any permanent modifications. Constructive feedback is welcome. More info at CarbondaleConnect.org. Now, Tommy Dorsey's The Dipsy Doodle.

Phew. Kind of the opposite of traffic calming street designs. That was Sing Sing Sing parts 1 and 2. Some more Benny Goodman for y'all. And now another one from Count Basie, John's Idea.

I like that one. That was Nightmare from Artie Shaw. Next, Tommy Dorsey and Boogie Woogie.

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Anyways, thank you for listening to Swing, Swing, Swing. I am your host, J.R. Ackerman, this evening. And we are listening to songs from 1937 and 1938. And I guess we should get back to the music. It's just almost 8 o'clock. And here's Raymond Scott's version of Twilight in Turkey.

That was Bob Crosby's South Rampart Street Parade. And this is KDNK, commercial-free since 1983. And now, for Dancers Only, Jimmy Lunsford.

That was I Let a Song Go Out of My Heart, Duke Ellington's version of that tune. And now, Bob Crosby's March of the Bobcats.

Alrighty then. It is almost 8:30, which means it's time for the Lost Pet Report here on KDNK. And if you have any information on lost pets or found pets, you can call the studio line. That's me here at 970-963-2976. I have a lost Chihuahua Dachshund mix, very small, black and white. It says here that the dog is likely skittish, probably going to run away from you. It was rescued Monday from a puppy mill. Poor guy. So he was lost yesterday, August 3rd, right by Downtown Drug off of Grand Avenue in Glenwood. And he was seen, or she was seen, running towards the river at 7:30. Once again, that was yesterday, 7:30 p.m. by Downtown Drug in Glenwood, running towards the river. And this dog, this Chihuahua Dachshund mix, does not have a KDNK pet tag or a collar. Apparently, it slipped out of its collar, and that's how it got away. If you have any information about this little Chihuahua Dachshund, please give me a call here at the station, 970-963-2976. Try and get that little guy or gal back home to the folks that just adopted it. Anyways, so we're playing music from 1937 and 1938, and I just happened to find that this popular track was recorded in 1938. Here we go.

That was Benny Goodman again with Changes. Before that, Where Has My Little Dog Gone? Dolly Dawn. Alrighty. Back Bay Shuffle. Artie Shaw, folks.

Bunny Berrigan's I Can't Get Started. I'm going to ship a little Billie Holiday your way, folks. Let's see. You Showed Me the Way.

That was Helen Ward singing "There's a Lull in My Life." And thank you, everybody, for tuning in to Swing, Swing, Swing this Tuesday evening. We're here between me, JR, and my sister, the Acker Woman, every Tuesday, bringing you big band era jazz and music from the 30s, the 40s, the 20s, and the 60s, some other decades. Anyways, thanks again for listening here on KDNK, volunteer-powered and member-owned for 43 years. Got one more tune for you before I hit the road. Benny Goodman's Changes. And then, of course, closing everything out with our theme, Moonlight Serenade. All right, take care out there.

All right. It's just about 2 minutes past the hour of 9 o'clock, and you're tuned to KDNK Carbondale Community Access Radio, Glenwood Springs, Carbondale, the Roaring Fork Valley, and beyond. Thanks to J.R. Ackerman for swinging us into this lovely August 4th, 2026 evening. It's quite warm out there. I often talk to the KDNK manager, Megan Passmore, about the weather and whatnot, and she tells me about how warm her house is and how long it takes to cool it down with the fans and opening up the windows at nighttime and whatnot. Been caretaking a friend's home, and he has a little digital thermostat thing, so I was checking it out last night, and it was 80 degrees inside at about this time, and it took a long time just to shift it down a few notches, and I think it was at like 70 or 69 by the early morning. And if you know what I'm talking about, you know what I'm talking about. It's been very, very warm for our region, and hopefully we will have some rain, or, you know, the nights are getting a little bit cooler, a little bit of respite from this. It's been a very hot, dry summer, but, you know, it's a fleeting time, and hopefully you're all enjoying it and can get in the water and enjoy yourselves. Eat some watermelon and go jump in the river. My recommendation. Anyway, I'm Cody Lee. It's Wicked Jazz for the next 2 hours. I'm in the mood for Latin jazz again. Latin flavors. We'll see where else it takes us. But let's start out with the brand new album from Orquesta Acocan. Their new album is called America. Let's listen to this track.

Oh, goodness. Wow. Well, that was Orquesta Acucan with Dieciséis Rayos from a few years ago, 2021. We all loved that here at KDNK. And big shout out to DJ Alejandra for recognizing that. She said, is this Orquesta Acucan? I said, no, I think this is something older. But she was right. Before that, we heard from... I think we heard from Duke Ellington's Sound of Love. That was a Conrad Hederwig track. And Ibrahim Ferrer with Ojos Malvedos from Buenos Hermanos before that one. And we started off the set with the brand new album from Orquesta Acucan. Their new album is called America. We heard Aprendizaje. You're tuned right here to the one and only KDNK Community Radio. We couldn't do it without listener support from people just like you listening out there. We are Community Radio. 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You could also come right in the building here at 76 South 2nd Street and come say hey and what's up. And it is community access, and you can say, hey, I have an idea for a program. I want to DJ. I got some music I want to play. I have an idea for a public affairs show or some news or whatever. And come on right on in. We love y'all. Well, let's keep on going here. Let's go back to Cuba. Something that definitely this time we're getting older. You ready for this? Are you?

Ooh la la. It's 1 minute past 10 o'clock, and you're tuned to KDNK Carbondale Community Access Radio, Glenwood Springs, Carbondale, the Roaring Fork Valley, and beyond, streaming worldwide at kdnk.org. Tell your friends about it. Those folks out there living in Bali, or in the Philippines, or down in Colombia, or, I don't know, out in the Hawaiian Islands, or in Canada. In Chihuahua, we always got some listeners in Chihuahua. And, you know, wherever else you are. Nova Scotia. Cape Verde. Anyway, thanks for keeping it tuned this evening. We're having fun. I don't even know who that was. That was wonderful version of Summertime from Ray Barreto, actually. USA and Puerto Rican artist on that from an old Puto Mayo release of Latin jazz. And we're keeping it in that vein. We're from Papo Vasquez, Dane Suarez, Machito, Eliades Echoa, Arsenio Rodriguez, and Cachao Orquesta Acocan keeps getting back into the mix. I think we have one more from them to put in from their new album, actually. Let me see if I don't know what's really going on. I might just go right in on into that of Mami KK from their new album, from Orquesta Acocan. Thanks for keeping it tuned right here to the one and only KDNK.org. 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Thank you so much.

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0: Thanks for tuning in this evening to Wicked Jazz. And we're going to go out with one more that goes for a very long time while we can refile all of the materials that we brought out. Would you like to say anything, guest DJ?
1: Buenas noches.
0: Now hear this. Thanks for keeping it tuned right here to KDNK. Please keep on loving it and living it and rejoicing in it. And let's all have gratitude for all of this.

0: Hey everyone, when I'm enjoying myself on the bike trail, I hope the e-bike that slams into me has a radio, so that when I'm about to pass out, the last thing I hear is KDNK, Carbondale Community Access Radio, Glenwood Springs, Carbondale, the Roaring Fork Valley, and beyond.
1: That's plain to see. She's got a form like Venus. Honest, I ain't talking Greek. No one can come between us. She's Bathsheba. I'm a sheep. 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

0: 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It must be good.
1: I'm Rick Steves. 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Glenwood Springs, Carbondale, the Roaring Fork Valley, and beyond.
0: My, my, dig that pan. Say, boy, for the cat's information, I'll try to describe your face. 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
1: Pan, pan.
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1: Pan, pan.
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1: Pan, pan.
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1: Pan, pan.
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1: Pan, pan.
0: Get away from me, you scare me to death. 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
1: Can't break free. 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

0: Yeah.
1: Okay. Are we record? Is it recording already?
2: Yeah.
1: Oh, good. Okay. I'm gonna say you're tuned to KDNK, Carbondale Community Access Radio, Glenwood Springs, Carbondale, the Roaring Fork Valley. 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
1: You're on the brink, and they're in the pink.
0: They'll use ya, bruise ya, pick and choose ya, rate or date or complicate ya. They're gonna

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And W.C. Handy was blowing his horn. And all over Memphis, the music grew quiet. Mystery Train put a hush on the night. Lightning bugs dance in a hot summer breeze. And the wind was a whisper through the tops of the trees. Rain started falling, the river grew lazy, bringing

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Glenwood Springs, Carbondale, the Roaring Fork Valley, and beyond.

0: from New York, this is Democracy Now!
1: We have a responsibility to assure that we unite to make sure that Mike Rogers never sees the inside of the U.S. Senate.
0: Dr. Abdul El-Sayed is claiming victory in Michigan's closely watched Democratic Senate race over Congresswoman Haley Stevens. NBC has called the race for him, but other outlets say it's too close to call. Stevens was heavily backed by AIPAC, the American-Israel Public Affairs Committee, a major issue in the campaign. We'll speak to former Michigan congressman and synagogue president Andy Levin. He lost to Stevens 4 years ago in a race where AIPAC money also played a critical role. We'll also talk to John Nichols of The Nation, then to the ICE jail in Newark, Delaney Hall, where three prisoners have died over the past 9 months, including a Salvadoran man named Edwin Lopez Cornejo. Saturday, his family's demanding answers.
2: It's a profound pain, my son. These men go around rounding up hardworking people, and my son fell into their hands. I don't know how he was treated in there, but sadly, my son passed away.
0: And we look at how climate change is driving the devastating wildfires in Washington state and around the world. All that and more coming up. Welcome to Democracy Now!, democracynow.org, The War and Peace Report. I'm Amy Goodman. Dr. Abdul El-Sayed has claimed victory in Michigan's closely watched Democratic Senate race over Congresswoman Haley Stevens. NBC has also called the race for him, but other outlets say it's too close to call. Mike Rogers ran unopposed on the Republican side and will face the Democratic nominee in November. This is Dr. El-Sayed speaking Tuesday night.
1: I look in front of me and I see all kinds of colors, all kinds of stories coming together around the idea that we can have nice things, we just can't do it alone. That to have them, we're going to need to reach across the divides they tell us we can't breach. Divides of race, of faith, of geography, of sexual orientation, gender identity, to build together what we want to hand off to our kids and our grandkids.
0: In Missouri, Representative Wesley Bell defeated former Representative Cori Bush for the second straight election. Pro-Israel outside groups spent heavily against Bush in both races. In Michigan's 7th District, Sunrise Movement co-founder William Lawrence won the Democratic primary and will face Republican incumbent Congressmember Tom Barrett in November. Michigan's 13th remains uncalled. Democratic Congressmember Sri Thanadar and progressive challenger State Rep Donovan McKinney are locked in a tight race. In Washington's 9th District, incumbent Congressmember Adam Smith led with about 51% of the vote, and Republican Doug Bassler took second with roughly 24%. Both will advance to the general election. Anti-war independent Kashama Savant trailed at about 13%. In Kansas, Trump-endorsed Senate President Ty Masterson won the seven-way GOP gubernatorial primary with about 42% of the vote, while Democratic State Senator Cindy Holscher won her party's nomination for the seat Governor Laura Kelly is vacating. The U.S. military has reportedly used up nearly 80% of its key missile interceptors during the war with Iran, as commanders warn stockpiles are dangerously low. This comes as U.S. and Qatari officials say progress is being made to restore a ceasefire and reopen the Strait of Hormuz. Meanwhile, in Iran, mourners gathered on Keshem Island Tuesday for the funeral of a family killed in U.S. strikes. The coffins of the victims, identified by Iranian media as Qaisar Jafari, his wife Sahra, and their 2-year-old son Sina, were carried through the streets before funeral prayers. Iran's Ministry of Health reported at least 3,468 people have been killed in U.S.-Israeli attacks on Iran as of June 10th. After the ceasefire ended and fighting resumed in July, Iran's health ministry said at least 50 people had been killed by U.S. strikes specifically between late June and July 18th, including five women and two children. U.S. Treasury Secretary Scott Bessent confirmed the U.S. and Iran are negotiating.
3: We may have a deal today or tomorrow to open the strait and move towards a more normalized position in this conflict.
0: The National Guard's continuing its deployment in Washington, D.C. through January 2029 at a cost of $1.4 billion, according to the Pentagon. The cost estimate was provided to Democratic Senator Elizabeth Warren, a member of the Senate Armed Services Committee, and lists a deployment of about 2,500 National Guard personnel. There are currently 4,600 service members stationed in Washington, D.C. North Carolina's Republican Congressman Chuck Edwards announced he's dropping his reelection bid after the House Ethics Committee recommended censure over sexual harassment allegations. The panel said Edwards, quote, engaged in persistent, unprofessional, and inappropriate conduct towards two young female staffers, unquote. This comes as GOP Congressman Max Miller of Ohio is under a House ethics investigation over domestic abuse allegations. At least three women have accused him of violence. Miller says he will not drop his reelection bid. He's the ex-son-in-law of Ohio Senator Bernie Moreno. In New Jersey, a third immigrant has died after being detained at the Newark ICE jail known as Delaney Hall. That's according to New Jersey Congressmember Rob Menendez, who said the reported death took place in July and was not disclosed by ICE. Menendez shared this video on social media.
4: An individual that had just been brought there suffered what they believe was a seizure. But you didn't hear about this because they released him to University Hospital, so he was no longer in ICE custody. Why did they do that? Recently, ICE changed their rules, so they no longer report on deaths that happen 30 days after someone is released from ICE custody.
0: This comes as news broke of the death of Salvadoran father Edwin Lopez Cornejo, who'd been detained at Delaney Hall since June, as families demanding an independent investigation into his death, saying he was denied his medication and proper medical care at the ICE jail. His family said he was 39 years old. Jean-Wilson Brutus, a 41-year-old Haitian immigrant, died at Delaney Hall in December. At least 23 people have died in ICE custody this year alone. Delaney Hall is operated by the for-profit prison company Geo Group. We'll have more on this story later in the broadcast with New Jersey Congressmember Ana Lilia Mejia. Italy will place all 27 of its major cities under Italy's highest heat alert Thursday as the country suffers its fourth heat wave this summer. In France, the Weather Office announced July shattered national records as the hottest month since 1900 when temperature data was first collected. In Poland, a deepening drought has pushed major rivers to record lows, while another heat wave is driving temperatures toward 40 degrees Celsius. That's about 104 degrees Fahrenheit in the south. A hydrologist at Poland's Institute of Meteorology and Water Management warns Poland likely faces its worst drought in years.
5: It's going to be a huge problem because the low level of the rivers is coming. Is step of the next problems with agriculture, with factory, with infrastructure. We're not ready. The climate is changing very fast. Now in Poland, the climate is like 30 years ago in Budapest, like in Hungary. So we should be too ready and prepare us.
0: In Washington state, authorities have arrested a man on suspicion of arson in connection with one of the three blazes that have devastated the Spokane area. The arrest came as firefighting crews continue to battle the fires that have destroyed more than 700 homes and structures. Nearly 65,000 people have been evacuated from Spokane County, where the blazes have reportedly consumed more than 8,000 acres with 0% containment since they ignited Saturday. In total, CNN reports are over a dozen blazes burning in the Washington, Oregon area as the Pacific Northwest faces its worst fire season in more than 30 years due to climate change. We'll have more on this story later in the broadcast. The Justice Department subpoenaed Matthew Cole, a freelance reporter for The New York Times, demanding his testimony in more than 2 years of notes to identify his sources for a story last year about a botched 2019 SEAL Team 6 mission in North Korea. The article, which cited roughly two dozen unnamed sources, described how U.S. Navy SEALs killed several unarmed North Koreans while trying to plant a listening device near the country's coast. The Trump administration failed to notify Congress about the operation. FBI agents showed up at Cole's home to deliver the grand jury subpoena earlier this year, which was issued by prosecutors in Virginia. Cole's lawyer, David O'Neill, said Cole, quote, will not be intimidated from continuing that important work. He'll defend press freedom and the First Amendment from this administration's brazen attacks on journalists, and he'll honor his commitment to his sources, unquote. A federal judge Tuesday granted the Justice Department's request to dismiss cases against Oath Keepers members who participated in the January 6th insurrection. The ruling by Judge Amit Mehta vacates the seditious conspiracy convictions of founder Stuart Rhodes and other members who were found guilty of plotting to block the transfer of power after Trump's 2020 election loss to President Biden. In his ruling, Mehta strongly disagreed with the DOJ's decision to drop the cases, but ultimately concluded that the government's prosecutors had the authority to do so, writing, quote, today's epilogue diminishes the gravity of that day, denigrates the work of the prosecutors and law enforcement officers who secured these convictions, and excuses criminal acts that caused a centuries-long pillar of our democracy, the peaceful transfer of presidential power, to buckle. The court cannot write a different ending, unquote. In Puerto Rico, protesters took to the streets of San Juan and other cities Tuesday, demanding the government take action on the island's ongoing water crisis. In recent months, residents have faced repeated water service interruptions and shortages. Some communities in the town of Luisa have been without water for more than 100 days. Activists and experts say the crisis has worsened due to years of mismanagement and inadequate maintenance of key water infrastructure compounded by drought. This is a community leader.
6: Water has no color. Water is a right. It is transparent because it belongs to all of us. It belongs to our communities, to all ideologies. It belongs to Puerto Rico, and we are going to demand having it. It is our right. Governor Jennifer, stop the abuse. Listen to the voice of the people. The people say enough. No more excuses. Look, I cannot take a bath. I cannot water my plants.
0: In India, far-right Prime Minister Narendra Modi's BJP party suffered a major local election loss in the state of Bihar. The seat had been held by the BJP for at least 30 years. It was lost to electoral strategist turned politician Prashant Kishore with a Jan Suraj or Good Governance Party. The victory comes amidst weeks of youth-led street anti-government protests of the so-called cockroach movement that forced the resignation of India's education minister. Kishore said his win should be a wake-up call for Modi. In Ukraine, Russian missile and drone strikes on Kyiv and surrounding areas killed 17 people and wounded 44 others overnight. Ukrainian President Volodymyr Zelensky said the strikes mainly targeted warehouses belonging to civilian businesses, as well as infrastructure and a railway station. It follows Ukrainian attacks on a Black Sea resort earlier this week, as well as several strikes on warehouses belonging to Russia's online retailer. Jordan's convening an emergency meeting today of Arab and Islamic foreign ministers over what it calls an imminent threat of an Israeli takeover of the Al-Aqsa compound in Jerusalem. The warning follows escalating incursions by Jewish religious activists, including a July 23rd incident in which over 2,000 Israelis, led by far-right minister Itamar Ben-Gvir, prayed at the site in violation of the status quo, reserving worship there for Muslims. Speaking to The Guardian, Jordan's foreign minister, Ayman Safadi, said, quote, "We warn that tampering with the status quo could trigger a religious conflict that will reverberate beyond Palestine and Jordan into the whole Muslim world," he said. And United Nations human rights experts sent a letter Monday to New York City Mayor Zohran Mamdani and New York Governor Kathy Hochul in support of efforts to end 24-hour workdays for home health aides. At City Hall, immigrant workers ended their second hunger strike in 4 months to demand the passage of the No More 24 Act. This is hunger striker Aline Lok.
7: Caregiving work is taken for granted as women's work. As women, we have long been undervalued, and as caregivers, we are devalued even more. Now the whole world is saying that the 24-hour workday in New York City is wrong.
0: And those are some of the headlines. This is Democracy Now!, democracynow.org, the War and Peace Report. I'm Amy Goodman with Democracy Now!'s Anjali Kamat.
8: Welcome to 2026 Talks, where we're following our democracy in historic times.
9: I'm going to support Mr. Blanche's nomination, but what I hope I see out of him is a bending of the curve of this absurdity.
8: North Carolina Republican Senator Tom Tillis says Attorney General nominee Todd Blanche needs to know when to stop President Donald Trump from using government power against his enemies. Tillis and Texas Republican John Cornyn joined their GOP colleagues Tuesday, advancing Blanche's confirmation out of committee on a party line 12-10 vote. The president's former lawyer made promises about Trump's anti-weaponization fund and IRS protections and just promised to try to stop blue state doctors from sending abortion pills to red states. It's not clear how those commitments will play in the full Senate, whose approval he needs to become the nation's top prosecutor. Maine Republican Susan Collins says she won't support him, and Rhode Island Democratic Senator Sheldon Whitehouse urged his GOP colleagues to vote no because of Blanche's botched handling of sex offender Jeffrey Epstein's case.
10: Voting for this guy today gives their blessing to the screw-up, to the botched release that even Pam Bondi pointed at Blanche as responsible for, and it gives the blessing to his continuing role in the cover-up of Epstein files.
8: The Justice Department initially refused to acknowledge, let alone release, FBI interview notes where an Epstein victim said Trump sexually assaulted her when she was 13 or 14. Those documents only came out after considerable outside investigation and public pressure. The Senate's August recess begins Friday, but it hasn't passed funding to keep the federal government running after October 1st. Iowa Republican Chuck Grassley says a shutdown isn't just bad policy, it's also bad politics.
11: The government shutdown reduces essential service to the American people, erodes trust of the American people in their government, and limits the ability of Congress to conduct oversight over federal operations.
8: A quarter of senators support the Prevent Government Shutdowns Act, legislation to force Congress to provide funding during lapses and remain in session until all appropriations bills pass. Voters in five states cast ballots in primaries Tuesday. The Michigan Democratic Senate race may prove key to the party's future. Moderate Representative Haley Stevens is being backed by the Washington establishment, while Democratic Socialist and former health official Abdul El Sayed is running on universal health care. Stevens says she wants to make the federal government less erratic, but she's also campaigning on bread and butter issues.
12: 63% of Americans are living paycheck to paycheck. Grocery bills are going on credit cards. We're seeing consumers bankrupting their future, and people are frustrated. They want a tax code that works for them.
8: El Sayed has a strong lead in the polls and in early returns, but like many Democratic Socialists, he may have trouble with one vital part of the party's coalition. Surveys show two-thirds of black voters back Stevens compared to a fifth supporting El Sayed. In fact, voters of color have until recently shunned the largely white Democratic Socialists of America organization. That may be because of concerns about electability or the lack of consideration of minority issues by DSA candidates. I'm Edwin J. Vieira for Pacifica Network and Public News Service. 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

0: And good morning. Happy Wednesday. It is August 5th, 2026, and this is KDNK. Mike Glimmer here with you once again this morning. Hello. As we prepare to head to NPR for Morning Edition. 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Currently 44 degrees in Carbondale, 57 in Glenwood and Rifle, 54 in Aspen, and 42 degrees currently in Leadville. Sunny and hot day today, mid to upper 90s for Carbondale, Glenwood, and Rifle. Right around 90 in Aspen and hazy and 75 in Leadville. We've got a red flag warning for much of the area. For Carbondale, Glenwood, Aspen from 1 to 8 p.m. today, and for Leadville from noon to 7. Sunrise happened at 6:12, sunset at 8:16. 14 hours and 4 minutes of daylight today. And tune in tonight at 6 p.m. for KDNK's live broadcast of the Basalt Summer Concert Series, with Typical Ghost taking the stage at 6 and Eric Slick headlining the show. 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
3: And I'm Michelle Martin. Paramount's attempt to quickly take over Warner Brothers Discovery has been slowed down in court. 12 Democratic states' attorneys general sued, arguing the deal violated antitrust laws. Now, Paramount's chairman says the holdup is really about politics and whether he's fit to own Warner's news channel, CNN. NPR's David Folkenflik reports.
4: The $111 billion deal would tie together Paramount Pictures with Warner Brothers Studios, more than 50 basic cable channels with CBS, the Paramount Plus and HBO Max streaming services, and more. Paramount Chairman David Ellison said together it would be
5: a stronger, well-capitalized, creative-first company with the scale to compete alongside Netflix, Amazon, Apple, and others.
4: Ellison projected confidence to investors on a conference call yesterday.
6: We continue to believe very strongly that the combination of these two businesses create a stronger competitor that is good for Hollywood, good for consumers, and good for the creative community.
4: Yet Ellison sidestepped the argument he had unleashed in the opinion section of the New York Times just hours earlier. The deal would also bring CBS News and, yes, CNN under one roof. Ellison argued that was the real sticking point for the Democratic attorneys general. He disclaimed any interest in putting a finger on the scale in news, writing that he supported Republicans and Democrats. But Ellison didn't mention either of the two figures hovering over this deal. His father, Larry Ellison, the co-founder of Oracle, is the money behind the bid for Warner and a close ally of the second figure. That's President Trump, whose regulators have given the Ellisons the green light. David Ellison threw a banquet for the First Amendment earlier this year at which he honored Trump. Trump hates CNN. And politics? It's already kind of on the menu. The editor-in-chief that Ellison chose for CBS is a journalist who sees the press as too reflexively liberal.
7: I think it's a little bit about politics, about CNN.
4: This is Hollywood power player Ari Emanuel offering his own diagnosis of the problem and his own solution yesterday on CNBC's Squawk Box.
7: And I think there's a way around that if you just get in a room, not cost everybody money, and say, okay, let's put an editorial board over the news organization so that everybody's calm about news and possibly Larry Ellison controlling CNN and CBS.
4: A Paramount spokesperson tells NPR that's just Emanuel's suggestion. That model is not unheard of in the news business. To investors, Ellison said he welcomes a swift resolution, however it may arrive.
6: We're absolutely open to finding a solution out of court, but we also really believe that we'll win at trial. We believe that the facts and the law are on our side.
4: Every day of delay past September 30th cost Paramount more money owed to Warner Brothers investors. Paramount had asked for the trial to start in November. The judge set it for early next March. David Folkenflik, NPR News.
2: Now let's talk about a topic that is often in the news. Surveys show American support for Israel has declined. Pew Research Center surveys find about 52% of Americans have a positive view of Israel, but that number used to be much higher. It is one thing to hear the numbers, but it's another to hear Americans and Israelis talk about each other. NPR's Frank Langfitt reports from Washington and from Jerusalem.
8: When Lindsay Holiday was young, she says she was among the many Americans enamored with Israel.
9: When I was growing up in the early 50s, it was very much in everyone's consciousness. And it was an important thing to have, to be given Jews a safe haven in their own country.
8: Because of the Holocaust?
9: Yes.
8: Holiday, who lives in Washington, D.C., is now 80. She says these days she's more sympathetic to the Palestinians than the Israelis. She cites Israel's retaliatory war in Gaza that has killed an estimated 73,000 people there, and Israel's occupation of territory in Gaza, southern Lebanon, and the West Bank.
9: I feel it's lost its way by trying to take too much. There has to be a stopping point.
8: A Gallup poll earlier this year found Americans are more sympathetic to Palestinians than to Israelis. That's a change after nearly a quarter century of polling results that favored Israel. But some Americans still back the country. Mike Hall's 51. He works as an electrician in Virginia. Hall says Americans don't talk that much anymore about the Hamas-led attack on October 7, 2023, the one that killed an estimated 1,200 Israelis, triggered the Israeli invasion.
10: It's just been forgot. Like, people want to have the narrative that it's genocide and all this, but, you know, if Canada came in and did that to Detroit, Michigan, we'd be in war with Canada instantly. I think it would be a totally different story if something like that happened here.
8: Last week, I flew from Washington to Israel.
11: I'm walking through the Central Market in Jerusalem, and there are hundreds of stalls here selling everything from chili peppers and dried fruit and nuts to candies. And I run into this woman, Gail Bronstein. She's buying some fish. She's worried about what she hears out of the U.S.
12: Israel as a state is very reliant on America. It's naive not to think that.
8: Bronstein worries that if American sentiment on Israel continues to sour, the next generation of U.S. leaders could reduce military support for the country.
12: I believe that once it will be smaller, it will be a very big concern for us.
8: Bronstein works as a singer and used to serve in the Israeli military as a spokesperson. I asked how she would respond to Americans who think 73,000 killings is excessive. Bronstein says Israel's military does all it can to limit civilian deaths, while Hamas uses people as human shields.
12: I think that it's a very privileged viewpoint to be able to look at everything from outside and to kind of critic how many casualties you think is enough or more than enough or too little. You don't live our reality. You don't have our challenges.
8: The UN said in April that more than 38,000 women and girls had been killed in Gaza as of December 2025. A couple of blocks away in the market, Wissam Waraki is selling fish. He's an Arab Christian born in Virginia. When he thinks about America, he thinks about what it can do to save Palestinians who face constant attacks from Israeli settlers in the West Bank. The United States helps us with everything, he tells me, and that's very nice. It gives strong backing to Israel. But the fact is, he, Trump, could stop the chaos that's happening right now, and he's not doing anything. Waraki worries about an explosion of Palestinian retaliatory violence in the West Bank, leading to attacks, as it has in the past, back here in Israel. Frank Langfitt, NPR News, reporting from Washington and Jerusalem.
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13: The Justice Department is increasingly charging people protesting Trump's immigration campaign with criminal conspiracy, which can lead to years in federal prison. That has some legal experts worried.
14: I think it's important to see these indictments and the use of this law for what it is, which is an attempt to scare Americans.
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1: Live from NPR News in Washington, I'm Dave Mattingly. President Trump says a deal with Iran to reopen the Strait of Hormuz to commercial ship traffic could be announced today. The president was speaking to reporters in California yesterday as Iran held indirect talks with Oman. On Monday, Trump told reporters at the White House he was giving Iran one last chance to make a deal. A suspect is under arrest in Southern California in what authorities are investigating as a potential threat to the president. As Steve Futterman reports, the arrest took place ahead of the Trump appearance yesterday at a fundraiser at his golf club in Los Angeles.
2: The arrest took place on Sunday, 2 days before Trump's appearance here at a Republican fundraiser. The L.A. County Sheriff's Department says the 38-year-old suspect appeared to be monitoring security preparations and was taking pictures. A loaded pistol was found in his car. A later search of the suspect's home uncovered additional weapons, including an AR-style rifle, along with ammunition, body armor, and notebooks, which the Sheriff's Department says contained concerning statements. The suspect's being held on suspicion of carrying a concealed firearm and possession of prohibited ammunition. The investigation itself continues. The case has been presented to the district attorney's office. For NPR News, I'm Steve Futterman in Los Angeles.
1: This is NPR News from Washington. The Trump administration is planning to close 5 small diplomatic posts, saying the move will save millions of dollars a year. The State Department says the closings won't affect Americans abroad, as NPR's Michelle Kellerman reports.
3: The State Department is closing down the embassy in the Caribbean island of Grenada and the consulates in Nagoya, Japan and Medan, Indonesia, as well as small posts in Winnipeg, Canada and Douala, Cameroon. The diplomatic offices have only a small number of employees. In Indonesia's case, the local guards far outnumber the 4 staffers at the consulate. The State Department has told Congress that the moves will save about $4.5 million a year. Last month, the department closed its consulate in Peshawar, Pakistan. It's moving ahead with plans to reopen embassies in Syria, Venezuela, and Libya. Michelle Kellerman, NPR News, the State Department.
1: There's still no winner in Michigan's Democratic Senate primary. The Associated Press has yet to call the race between progressive candidate Abdul El-Sayed and Congresswoman Haley Stevens, a moderate. The winner will face Republican Congressman Mike Rogers in November. In Missouri, Congressman Wesley Bell easily defeated former Congresswoman Cori Bush in the Democratic primary in the state's 1st congressional district. Wall Street futures are higher this morning. I'm Dave Mattingly in Washington.

0: Morning Edition on KDNK is underwritten by the Roaring Fork Transportation Authority. Through its climate action plan, RAFT is investing in cleaner transit, electric buses, and mobility solutions that help connect communities while supporting a healthier environment across our region. More at rfta.com. Keep it tuned to KDNK for your local and regional news later this hour. Coming up on today's news, the Glenwood Springs City Council will issue a final decision on the city's ICE detention facility this week. And the federal government is moving forward with a plan on cutting back on Colorado River water usage. We've got those stories and more coming up at about 6:50 here on KDNK.
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2: It's Morning Edition from NPR News. I'm Michelle Martin.
3: And I'm Steve Inskeep. The Food and Drug Administration is expected to decide as soon as today whether to approve a flu vaccine.
2: It would be the first flu vaccine that uses mRNA technology, and that is leading to some suspense about the approval.
3: NPR health correspondent Rob Stein joins us now. Rob, good morning.
4: Good morning, Steve.
3: What's the vaccine?
4: It's called Emflusiva, and it was developed by Moderna, the same company that made one of the two mRNA COVID-19 vaccines. And it works the same way. It stimulates the immune system into producing antibodies that can fight off viruses, in this case, flu viruses, instead of the coronavirus that causes COVID.
3: Oh, yeah, which was the same technology used in a COVID vaccine. How well does this one work?
4: It seems to work pretty well, Steve. Moderna tested the vaccine in more than 40,000 people and found that, number one, it looks safe, and number two, it appears to produce stronger protection than traditional flu vaccines in people age 50 and older. Based on that, independent FDA advisors voted unanimously in June to recommend that the FDA approve Emflusiva. I asked Michael Osterholm, an infectious disease expert at the University of Minnesota, what he thinks about the vaccine.
5: I think this is really a critical step forward in advancing influenza vaccine technology. And I think it's just imperative that the FDA come down with an affirmative decision.
4: Because while the current flu vaccines work okay, a lot of people still get the flu even if they've been vaccinated. And stronger protection isn't the only advantage of this new mRNA flu vaccine.
3: Oh, what other advantages are you thinking of?
4: So mRNA vaccines can be updated much more easily. So like if a new strain suddenly emerges, like it did this past season, the vaccines can be reformulated much more quickly to make them more protective. That would be especially important if a really new flu strain evolved, sparking another flu pandemic. mRNA vaccines can also be produced much faster than traditional vaccines. Here's Michael Osterholm again.
5: Right there, that is a game changer in a major way.
4: But don't forget, Steve, mRNA technology is very controversial.
3: Oh, I won't forget. But what is that controversy really about?
4: So, you know, the vaccine mandates during the pandemic left a lot of people very angry about the COVID shots, and there was a lot of misinformation about the shots' safety. Health Secretary Robert F. Kennedy Jr. and other top Trump administration officials have been extremely hostile to mRNA vaccines. They made it harder to get the COVID shots and slashed hundreds of millions of dollars for research into new mRNA vaccines. Also, the FDA initially refused to even review Emflusiva, only reconsidering after intense blowback. Opponents still hope the FDA won't approve Emflusiva. I talked about this with Dr. Brian Hooker. He's the chief scientific officer at Children's Health Defense. That's an anti-vaccine group once headed by Kennedy.
6: I really believe that this technology is just too new. There has not been the adequate level of study of the implications for, you know, literally everybody. I just feel like the train is leaving the station and we're not ready yet.
4: So everyone is waiting to see if the FDA, under RFK Jr., follows the recommendation of its advisors and approves this first mRNA flu vaccine or not.
3: NPR health correspondent Rob Stein. Rob, thanks.
4: You bet, Steve.
2: Federal health researchers at the CDC have a new report today about black lung disease among the most experienced coal miners in Appalachia. They are suffering from the incurable disease at the highest rates in nearly half a century. Justin Hicks with the Appalachia Mid-South Newsroom reports.
7: 57-year-old Tim Balthus visits New Beginnings Pulmonary Rehab in Norton, Virginia twice a week. He lives with an advanced stage of black lung disease. And here he does light exercises like walking on a treadmill at just 2 miles an hour to help strengthen his lungs.
8: This is a normal walking pace for me. If I'm doing this pace, not talking, but I'm carrying something, that gets you out of breath too.
7: Balthus knows there's no cure, but he hopes regular checkups and exercises will grant him more time to celebrate milestones like family birthdays and graduations.
8: God's not done with me yet. I've been obedient to him, and now he's given me back to see my grandbabies.
7: New Beginnings director Marcy Freeman says more miners are coming through her doors. What scares her is that they're younger, and their lung disease is advancing more rapidly.
9: I've never seen patients like this. I've never seen them this sick, this rapid of progression. It's just amazing to me that these men are able to walk around and live and breathe, that they're alive.
7: Today, researchers at the CDC's National Institute for Occupational Safety and Health published new research. It indicates rates of black lung disease in central Appalachia are as high as they were half a century ago. As many as a third of longtime working underground coal miners may have the disease. Lead researcher Scott Laney says these rates of disease rival the 1970s. That's when Congress passed a law requiring mine inspections and dust control standards, and for two decades, disease rates plummeted. Laney says the recent growth is due to mining operations digging the thinner coal seams left in the region. Separating those small amounts of coal from a mountain requires cutting through lots of rock, which generates toxic silica dust.
10: Now we're seeing almost all of these miners with mixed dust pneumoconiosis, which includes silica and coal dust.
7: The National Mining Association represents coal companies, and they say safety measures to mitigate dusty mines have improved, and sick miners could have been exposed years ago before new technology was in place. But Laney says there's no question in his mind that the prevalence of black lung disease is still growing. In the research, he wrote the data is a bellwether, not the remnant of an ongoing problem.
10: Nobody is doubting this whatsoever. I mean, especially if you live here in Appalachia like we do. You see it at the post office and the grocery store every day.
7: To curb this growing problem, the Federal Mine Safety and Health Administration created stricter limits on the amount of silica dust coal miners can legally be exposed to. But mining companies sued. The Mining Association says they support lower dust limits, but they want allowances for other methods to protect miners, like dust filtering helmets. Meanwhile, the Trump administration has frozen enforcement indefinitely. That delay really frustrates Drew Harris, a lung doctor in Southwest Virginia who treats patients suffering with black lung disease.
11: It's outrageous that these are the numbers we see in 2026. We know how to prevent it. There's no mystery here. We need better protections to be enforced.
7: The Mine Safety and Health Administration declined to comment until the research letter was public. But legal briefs show the Federal Mining Agency is holding private meetings around changing the safety rules. So for now, it's still unclear what future silica dust protections may or may not be in store for coal miners. For NPR News, I'm Justin Hicks in Norton, Virginia.

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1: 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Aikido is a peaceful practice of nonviolent conflict resolution used to redirect, neutralize, or avoid an attack altogether and is relevant to all types of conflict, not just physical. More information and registration for Aikido can be found at coloradomtn.edu/community-education. 44 degrees in Carbondale currently. It's 57 in Glenwood Springs and in Rifle, 54 in Aspen, and 42 degrees in Leadville. Sunny and hot again today, 95 for a high in Carbondale and Glenwood, 98 in Rifle, sunny and 89 in Aspen, and hazy and 75 in Leadville. And red flag warnings again today around the area, from 1 to 8 for Carbondale, Glenwood, and Aspen, and from noon to 7 for Leadville today, red flag warning. Tonight, mostly clear, some patchy smoke. Overnight low of 52 in Aspen and in Glenwood, 49 overnight in Carbondale, 51 tonight in Rifle, and hazy and 41 for Leadville. Tomorrow, the patchy smoke returns. High of 96 for Carbondale and Glenwood, 99 in Rifle tomorrow, and 90 in Aspen. Sunny and 77 in Leadville with the fire weather watch tomorrow from noon to 7. Tomorrow night, mostly clear. Overnight lows in the mid to low 50s for Aspen, Carbondale, and Glenwood. 59 overnight in Rifle and 42 overnight in Leadville. And then we've got a hot weekend on tap. Upper 90s for Carbondale, triple digits in Glenwood and Rifle, low 90s in Aspen, and upper 70s in Leadville.
2: Good morning, I'm Steve Inskeep. Democracy takes place in public. When a legislature works, people watch from the gallery. Occasionally, protesters burst in. And in Brazil, lawmakers looked up to see capybaras. These South American animals are furry brown, kind of cute, with big heads, and they weigh up to 175 pounds. Video shows them strolling into a state legislative building. They caused some excitement, although the animals remained calm. It's Morning Edition.
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4: I'm Michelle Martin.
5: And I'm Leila Faldil. For as long as Ariana Grande has been in the public eye, the petite powerhouse has faced scrutiny about her body. There was a chorus of voices in 2023 saying she was too thin while she was working on the film Wicked. She addressed it on TikTok.
6: I think we should be gentler and less comfortable commenting on people's bodies, no matter what.
5: Now, after the release of Grande's new music video for her single Petal, that scrutiny is back and it's loud. This week, her team announced she's taking a step back from public life after her Eternal Sunshine tour. Grande interrupted her show in Chicago on Monday to read a statement about this to her fans.
6: It is something that I had decided. It's a plan that I had quietly made a long time ago. And it's a decision that was made from a thoughtful and empowered place.
5: To talk about this, we're joined by music journalist Tomas Mir, who profiled Grande for Vogue Japan earlier this year. Welcome to the program.
7: Thank you for having me.
5: Tomas, I wonder what you make of this decision and whether it's a coincidence that there was this sort of public outcry over her weight and then this announcement that she's stepping away from public life for a while.
7: I feel like this announcement came at an interesting time. She's at the peak of an album release that dropped over the weekend. She's on this massive tour across the world. So it comes at a really high moment in her career if we're talking about ticket sales, if we're talking about music streams, but also at a time when people are talking about her so much, just generally about her body, about how she looks. And I think it's something that she's probably had to think about for quite some time. And I think we really got some clarity with that statement in Chicago.
5: She's been in the public eye since she was so young. And she faces such public scrutiny because fans love their celebrities, right? I mean, how much of that contributed, do you think, to her decision to say, you know what, I need a break?
7: There's two sides of the story. There's the public excitement about these shows, about her being back in the limelight. But there's also this other side that's commenting about how she looks, what she's doing, and how that presents. And I think it's a combination of all of that. You know, I think it comes down to how she's feeling internally. And if stepping away means she'll be able to focus on herself, I think that might be the way to go.
5: Do you think it's fair that the public scrutinizes a person's weight, health, body, these sensitive issues because they are public figures?
7: I think that sometimes we lose sight of the human behind the celebrity, and we see these celebrities as commodified objects, frankly, that we use to comment on our own lives sometimes. And I think we have gotten a bit too comfortable with talking about people's bodies in a way that is really grotesque. I think online, there's very little that stops us from saying something crazy because there might not be a repercussion, and it's not something we would say to their face.
5: Did it surprise you, as somebody who spoke to her and you heard this excitement she had for this tour, that she's made this decision now?
7: I spoke to her last December for a profile that came out in January, and so much can change in 8 months.
5: Mm-hmm.
7: I do think that excitement that she had about the tour, you're still seeing it on stage. I was watching videos of her performance yesterday, and I went to the opening night of the tour, and you can tell that this is something that she genuinely enjoys. And she feeds off the energy of her fans. And I think that physical interaction means so much more than the noise that might be coming from online.
5: That was music journalist Tomas Mir, who profiled Ariana Grande for Vogue Japan earlier this year. Thank you so much for speaking with us and for your time.
7: Thank you for having me.
5: This is Morning Edition from NPR News. I'm Leila Faldin.
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0: 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Grooving out August 7th and 8th in the heart of Southwest Colorado. The Telluride Jazz Fest is seeking both new and returning volunteers to make this historic event come to life, which includes a powered down set by the Disco Biscuits and a celebration of Miles Davis's 100th birthday. 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I'm Mike Lemmer. An accident that killed a motorcyclist caused Sunday's closure of Highway 82 near the entrance to Carbondale that lasted nearly 4 hours. The State Patrol is asking anyone who witnessed the accident to call CSP Dispatch and leave contact information in order to give their account of it. According to a post-independent staff report on the investigation, a Chevy truck moving down valley in the center left turn lane attempted a left turn into a private driveway in front of an approaching Harley-Davidson. The motorcycle struck the passenger door of the truck, ejecting the rider and passenger. A 53-year-old Grand Junction man died at the scene. A 56-year-old Grand Junction woman was taken to Valley View Hospital with serious injuries. The 77-year-old from Carbondale driving the truck did not go to the hospital. The accident closed all four lanes of 82 from 12:20 in the afternoon until just after 4 o'clock. Tomorrow, the Glenwood Springs City Council will issue a final decision on the ICE facility. The holding facility operates out of the Midland Center in Glenwood Springs. On April 28th, the Planning and Zoning Commission held a hearing on potentially revoking ICE special use permit from 2004. The vote was 5-1 for revoking the permit, but since then it has not been enforced, and ICE continues to operate out of the facility. The Glenwood Springs City Council meeting is happening this Thursday at 6:15, located at City Hall, 101 West 8th Street. The Denver City Council is considering adding a slavery acknowledgement that would be read at the start of its meetings. The language would recognize the forced labor of enslaved Africans and the legacy of slavery. Councilwoman Chantel Lewis brought the proposal. It would be read alongside the Pledge of Allegiance and the council's land acknowledgement, which Denver adopted 6 years ago. That language recognizes the Ute, Cheyenne, and Arapaho people who lived on the land before Denver was founded. A committee vote on the new acknowledgement is expected next month. The seven states that use the Colorado River have not reached a deal on how to cut back water usage after this year, but the federal government is moving forward with a plan anyway after a year of severe drought. Rocky Mountain Community Radio's Caroline Yannis has more.
1: The new plan calls for cuts in water usage from the lower basin states of California, Arizona, and Nevada. It comes as the system's largest reservoirs, Lake Powell and Lake Mead, are at record low water levels and still dropping.
2: We are essentially in crisis right now in the Colorado River.
1: That's Chris Winter, an environmental attorney at CU Boulder's School of Law. He says while the plan does address some major issues, there will have to be a reckoning for the whole system, from reducing water use to how to manage

0: which it will incorporate into its operating rules. On Friday, Planned Parenthood of the Rocky Mountains announced a temporary closure of its Glenwood Springs clinic, effective immediately. For Rocky Mountain Community Radio, Aspen Public Radio's Hannah Weaver spoke with the organization's CEO, Adrian Monsonatas, about why this happened and what to expect next.
1: The first and biggest question I have, and I'm sure many people have, is why is this clinic temporarily closing?
2: Yes, Planned Parenthood of the Rocky Mountains is temporarily pausing our in-person services in Glenwood Springs due to the loss of a provider at that location.
1: Can you explain how that works, how a health provider leaving has caused this clinic to pause those in-person services?
2: So the closure is temporary and does reflect this nationwide healthcare shortage of workforce. The healthcare that we provide at Planned Parenthood is highly specialized. It's reproductive and sexual healthcare. And so because of the continued political attacks nationally, that limits the opportunity for people to become trained into this highly specialized care. And so that just means that there's fewer providers that are available in the market, that are available and looking for jobs. And so as soon as we learned that they were moving on, we made recruiting a new provider a top priority. And so I'm pleased to share that we have hired that new provider from the Western Slope, but we need to get her all onboarded and all trained up.
1: And when you say provider, so is that somebody like a doctor and then all of the other sort of nurses or assistants underneath cannot practice in person if that doctor's not there? Is that how it works logistically?
2: It's a nurse practitioner, so it's an advanced practice clinician with prescriptive authority, and they are very special people. So incredibly talented and trained to provide services, and then the support teams, the medical receptionists or the medical assistants, support that provider. So they really are the heart of the health center.
1: And so without that key person, the other assistants can't operate?
2: You got it. Yep.
1: Something I'm also wondering then in that case is how often this happens specifically for Planned Parenthood where a health provider leaving causes this kind of closure?
2: You know, we haven't seen this so common in the past, but certainly since the COVID pandemic, we are under more strain to replace those providers. And it's very acute in rural communities. So for our health centers in Denver or in Albuquerque, we have providers who can travel between health centers. It may just be a few miles. But when we've stayed committed to rural communities like Durango or Salida, and in this case, Glenwood Springs, we are more susceptible to that really sensitive overlap of having a provider who moves on for really wonderful reasons, but then getting a new one in as soon as we can.
1: Yeah, do you typically have some kind of contingency plan or backup if something like this happens where the provider leaves the clinic?
2: We are hiring for travel team members. That has been a very difficult position to staff. And so we have wonderful benefits and really great incentives for candidates who are willing to travel. But that can be difficult, especially over the winter months, if we're thinking about mountain passes, et cetera.
1: During this interim period, what will happen to the current staff who typically work at the clinic?
2: Yeah, Hannah, that's what we're having to negotiate with SEIU. So we're in partnership and in conversation to determine what would happen and what the impacts will be.
1: How can patients expect their care to change? What sort of services will or will not be available virtually?
2: Yeah, we are committed to connecting with our patients as soon as possible. And so those folks will still have options to access our very trusted, high quality sexual and reproductive health care through our virtual care center. So it's through telehealth visits. That includes birth control consultations, prescriptions, abortion care, medication abortion care, and then, of course, treatment for sexually transmitted infections, our gender-affirming care for our transgender folks, and other services as well.
1: What are some of the limitations of shifting to virtual services?
2: Yes, it's not ideal. I mean, we do want to have in-person care so that patients have all their options. So for those patients who do need in-person care, maybe for a wellness exam or for their annual exam, we'll work with them to either find a local provider who could take them in temporarily, or will always support patients if they need transportation support to get to another Planned Parenthood.
0: That was Aspen Public Radio's Hannah Weaver speaking with Planned Parenthood of the Rocky Mountains

0: CEO Adrian Monsonatis. And for KDNK News, I'm Mike Lemmer. 6:59. 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It's August 5th, 2026. Happy Wednesday to you. Morning Edition
1: continues.
0: Good
1: morning. The Democratic primary for a Michigan Senate seat remains too close to call. We'll hear from Abdul Al-Sayed, the progressive in the race, who's leading Haley Stevens by a bit. It's Morning Edition from NPR News. The House Ethics Committee is investigating Republican Congressman Max Miller over allegations of domestic abuse. I'm Steve Inske.
2: And I'm Michelle Martin. His former father-in-law is Senator Bernie Moreno, who says Miller should not hold elected office. Also, the creator of a web show that turns the microphone on kids lays out how to grow up without becoming a grown-up. It is Wednesday, August 5th. On this day in 1974, the White House released transcripts of President Nixon talking about using the CIA to get in the way of the Watergate investigation. He resigned 3 days later. News is next.
3: Live from NPR News in Washington, I'm Windsor Johnston. Stockpiles of U.S. missiles are running low as the war with Iran enters its sixth month. NPR's Kat Lonsdorf reports the Army has used up most of its long-range attack missiles.
4: It's all classified. The Pentagon doesn't give out the numbers of missiles that have been used. We do know that there have been more than 15,000 Iranian targets hit during this war. Many of those have been in the massive U.S. airstrikes that the U.S. was carrying out earlier. Now, we should note that many senior military officials and analysts believe that the U.S. does have sufficient supply of offensive weapons for now, despite those shortages I just mentioned. You know, one of the concerns with running low on these precision missiles is that it takes years to replenish them.
3: That's NPR's Kat Lonsdorf reporting. President Trump on Tuesday set a deal over the Strait of Hormuz could come as soon as today. The world's largest oil company says it's seen a 33% increase in profits since April. Saudi Arabia's Aramco announced the earnings in a statement on Tuesday. NPR's Hadil Al-Shalchi reports this comes despite escalations in the Middle East.
5: Saudi Arabia's oil company Aramco said it earned a profit of $33.4 billion in adjusted net income in April through June. That's up from $25.2 billion in the same quarter last year. It's one of Aramco's largest quarterly profits in almost 4 years. Many oil companies have benefited from the war with Iran as it has driven energy prices up. Aramco had to find alternative ways to route its oil shipments as the war affected the Strait of Hormuz. It used pipelines on the Red Sea and exported millions of barrels of oil a day. But now the Red Sea route is at risk as Yemen's Iran-backed Houthis declared a blockade on Saudi ships. Hadil Al-Shalchi, NPR News, Istanbul.
3: There's still no winner in Michigan's heavily contested Democratic Senate primary. Congresswoman Haley Stevens, a moderate, is trailing her progressive opponent as ballots continue to be counted. Colin Jackson of the Michigan Public Radio Network reports.
6: Stevens' race against former public health official Abdul Al-Sayed was one of the most contested primaries in the country. Nationally, some viewed it as a test of how a moderate campaign would fare against progressive politics in a purple state. Democrats see winning Michigan as key to taking back the U.S. Senate. Stevens had the establishment's support and says Democrats need to be ready for the general election.
7: Republicans are going to do everything they can to throw all the dirt, all the mud, the kitchen sink at us.
6: Outside spending was a major factor in this race. Stevens received upwards of $60 million in ad support from groups including the pro-Israel lobby, AIPAC. I'm Colin Jackson in Detroit.
3: This is NPR News. Embattled Ohio Republican Congressman Max Miller is under investigation by the House Ethics Committee after asking the panel to review allegations made by his former wife. NPR's Claudia Grisales reports Miller has released a video statement and supporting documents denying the claims.
8: In a statement on X, Miller says he is seeking the ethics probe to clear his name in connection with accusations of abuse. Those allegations were made by Miller's ex-wife, Emily Moreno, the daughter of Ohio GOP Senator Bernie Moreno. On Sunday, Miller posted an extended video statement and trove of documents to defend against the claims. However, the documents included sensitive images of the couple's minor child that his legal team has said were inadvertently shared. Following that effort, Senator Moreno said Miller, who was in a tough re-election fight, was not fit to serve. The matter has divided Republicans in Congress, but time is running out for Miller and for the party to decide whether he stays in the race. Claudia DeSalles, NPR News.
3: North Carolina Republican Congressman Chuck Edwards is ending his bid for another term in Congress. Edwards announced on social media that after what he called much prayer and reflection, he's withdrawing from the race but will serve out the rest of his current term. The announcement comes days after the House Ethics Committee recommended censuring Edwards over findings that he engaged in inappropriate conduct toward two young female staffers. Edwards has denied wrongdoing. This is NPR News.
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0: 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The Rebeccas are a volunteer-powered nonprofit organization providing student scholarships, supporting local nonprofits in the Roaring Fork Valley, and operating the near-new thrift store, open for drop-offs and shopping from noon to 4, Wednesday through Saturday. More information on volunteering at 970-963-0340. And tune in to KDNK this afternoon at 4 o'clock to hear the Andy Zenka Youth Empowerment Program's weekly public affairs show. On this month's episode of The Ripple Effect, host Caden Smith talks with local teen musician Sean Hamilton about his approach to songwriting and the changing landscape of music production in the world of AI. Then at 4:30, Current Ritual, Reverend Hardy interviews Candace Olson, founder and executive director of Frontiers of Knowledge, a symposium focused on consciousness being held at the Wheeler Opera House August 23rd. That's on Current Ritual at 4:30, right after The Ripple Effect from Andy Zenka Youth Empowerment Program at 4 o'clock right here on KDNK.
10: It's Morning Edition from NPR News. I'm Michelle Martin.
1: And I'm Steve Inskeep. Voters took part in primaries in five states yesterday, but in the most closely watched Democratic primary, the results are still coming in.
10: In Michigan, the progressive candidate Abdul El-Sayed has a narrow lead over Congresswoman Haley Stevens, who has been described as more moderate. We're going to speak with El-Sayed in just a few minutes. Whoever wins will advance to compete for a Senate seat that is seen as a must-win if Democrats want to take control of the chamber.
1: NPR senior political correspondent Tamara Keith is with us as the results come in. Tam, good morning.
11: Good morning.
1: Okay, Michigan Senate primary, we've been talking about it here. It was seen as the ultimate swing state test. Do Democrats go with a moderate or a more progressive person? Where does it stand?
11: It's a lot closer than many were expecting. As it stands now, El-Sayed, an epidemiologist and former public health official, is ahead. But the fact that it is this close with massive sums spent on ads to boost Stevens means that the far left of the Democratic Party is ascendant. But the left-right progressive-moderate ideological spectrum doesn't quite capture it. It's also insiders versus outsiders, play it safe establishment versus candidates who see their role is disrupting the system. And the mood in the country and among Democratic voters is very different from what it was during the first Trump midterm in 2018, when moderate Democrats were seen as the solution. This time, Democratic primary voters blame their own party's establishment for Trump's win.
1: Now Democrats are desperate to win in November. So what do these results mean for that?
11: no matter who comes out ahead, Democrats are going to have a lot of repair work to do. That primary was so bitter, it left some voters saying they simply couldn't stomach a vote for the other candidate in November. The Republicans selected former Congressman Mike Rogers. He was endorsed by President Trump and cleared the field. Republicans see this as a key pickup opportunity in what could be a difficult year for them. But Rogers is an insider running in a year when the anti-establishment mood is strong, and he'll have to overcome the headwinds created by an unpopular president.
1: Okay, as we wait for the results in Michigan, what other races are you watching?
11: Michigan's 7th congressional district is the only true toss-up House seat in the state. It's a real swing district. Democrats picked William Lawrence. He's the progressive outsider in that race. He argued that playing it safe was the real electability risk, and now that'll be put to the test. But in Washington state, Congresswoman Marie Glusenkamp-Perez was able to fend off a progressive challenger.
1: Tam, I want to ask about one other thing. Israel is an issue for Democrats in primaries, their attitude toward Israel. Outside spending is a big deal, including groups connected to AIPAC, the American-Israel Public Affairs Committee. What do last night's results tell us about the results of that spending?
11: Well, as we know, we're still waiting for the result in Michigan. But the American Democracy Project, which is linked to the pro-Israel lobbying group AIPAC, spent $32 million on ads to support Haley Stevens there. That's according to the tracking firm Ad Impact. So if she doesn't pull it out, that would be a massive defeat for them. But in Missouri's 1st congressional district, where that AIPAC-linked group was also the biggest ad spender, the AIPAC-favored candidate, Congressman Wesley Bell, easily defeated former Congresswoman Cori Bush in a rematch. She has been outspoken in her opposition to Israel. So what we can say for sure is that AIPAC has spent a ton of money on Democratic primaries this cycle, and the results have been mixed at best.
1: Tam, thanks so much. We'll call you back when we know more about Michigan.
11: I'll be here.
1: NPR's Tamara Keith.
10: And joining us now is Dr. Abdul El-Sayed. He is a medical doctor. He remains locked in a close contest with Congresswoman Haley Stevens in Michigan's Democratic primary for the U.S. Senate. Some outlets have called the race for Dr. El-Sayed, but the Associated Press, which NPR follows, has not. We will have more updates as they come in. But while we wait for that final race call, good morning to you, Dr. El-Sayed.
12: Good morning. Thanks for having me.
10: Early morning after a long night, so thanks for getting up with us. You're hanging on to a very narrow lead at the moment, which might be surprising. The polls showed a comfortable lead. Is this what you were expecting?
12: Well, it turns out people vote, polls don't. And, you know, we're expecting a victory. We feel very confident in the outcome. And what it shows is that if you can build a movement brick by brick on a conversation about who we are and who we want to be, that you can take on $70 million of outside spending, an 11-to-1 spending disadvantage by motivating people to be a part of their democracy. We look forward to continuing to build that movement to get money out of politics, put money in your pocket, put Medicare for All into November to defeat Mike Rogers, a historically corrupted congressional member in Michigan and wannabe senator.
10: So the tone of the primary campaign has been bitter at times. If you win, how do you repair that?
12: Well, I think we all understand the stakes here. Mike Rogers is an existential threat to any system that is about trying to fight for working people. We understand it was bitter. There was a lot of money spent in this race on a set of messages that weren't really consistent with the truth. But we also know that what unites us is way bigger than what divides us. We know that Trumpism has been just a colossal failure. We know that to defeat Trumpism, we're going to have to defeat Trump's handpicked candidate for U.S. Senate. And we know that the responsibility we have to come to make sure that we're protecting people's health care, that we're standing up for clean air, clean water, that we're fighting for affordability for working people is way bigger than anything that divides us.
10: You know, I know that you're offended by some of the critiques of your campaign, some of the critiques that said that your messaging bordered on sexist at times. And I understand that there weren't that many distinct policy differences between you and the congresswoman. What do you say to voters who just say, I'm just sick of the tone, that some of the critiques are too much like President Trump, who calls people names, who especially directs barbs at women that strike them as sexist? How do you respond to that? It's just that they feel like the overall tone of politics right now is so unpleasant that it turns them off.
12: Well, when you come to the ground in Michigan, you talk to our supporters, they'll talk about a distinct joy, a distinct hope, a distinct opportunity to be a part of something big. You don't get 12,000 people to volunteer for a campaign because it's bitter or it's It's angry. You get that because they believe in something on the back end of what we can actually deliver. So I encourage people to be a part of what we're actually doing here, to come join our movement, to recognize why people have chosen to give of their time and their talent and their treasure to be a part of this. And I think you get a very, very different view on the ground. Obviously, when you have $70 million spent against you, folks are going to create a narrative. But, you know, I think the real narratives are the ones that are held by the actual people doing the work on the ground here in Michigan to build an America that we believe in, that we want to hand off to our kids and our grandkids.
10: Okay, well, actual results on the ground so far. You have strong results in Ann Arbor and Lansing, but in areas with more working class voters and Detroit, where there are more black voters, not doing as well so far. What's the plan there?
12: I think we got to continue to build. But, you know, that $70 million isn't spent for nothing. They do it because they can cover wall-to-wall ads to build a narrative around you. I'm looking forward to continuing to have the conversation that I started with Detroiters and Wayne County residents when I jumped into public service more than 10 years ago now to rebuild the health department, put glasses on kids' faces, take on corporate polluters, make sure that our kids weren't drinking leaded water in their schools after Flint, and eliminate medical debt. There is a long-standing relationship that I've built with this community, never mind the money that's been spent to try and shake that. So our job is to continue to have that conversation, talk about what we can build, especially in contrast to what Mike Rogers and Donald Trump want to destroy.
10: During the primary campaign, you said none of your fundraising came from corporate PACs. If you win your primary, will that continue to be the case in the general election?
12: None of my fundraising will come from corporate PACs.
10: Period. End of story.
12: End of story.
10: Even if you're behind?
12: Even if I'm behind.
10: Okay. You've criticized Haley Stevens' support from the pro-Israel lobby AIPAC. You disagreed over whether to call Israel's war in Gaza a genocide. Do you think that Israel continues to be a defining issue in this race going forward?
12: You know, it's not about Israel. It's about the opportunity cost of our tax dollars that get sent over there. I mean, if you think about it, we send, what, $3.3 billion at baseline, $22 billion over the last several years to a country that has done a genocide and apartheid. And instead of that, I think it's probably better to use our money to provide good schools and health care for kids here. So regardless of what you think about there, I think our people have a right to our tax dollars, and we ought to spend that money here to invest here. And my position is pretty consistent across a number of different countries. I just don't pay my taxes so that another country gets a bomb or a tank, whether that's Israel or Egypt, where my family immigrated from. I want to keep our money here to provide health care in Michigan and schools in Michigan and infrastructure in Michigan.
10: This whole question of whether the Democrats need to kind of lean more to their progressive win or focus more on sort of what people are calling centrist, although, again, as Tam Keith pointed out in her report, that isn't necessarily those neat sort of lines aren't necessarily as bright as many people might make them out to be. Still, the question becomes, you know, independents are often the place where these battles are fought in the general election. So I guess the question for you then would be, if that is the case in Michigan as well, what's your argument to independents, for people who have especially been ticket splitters? I mean, that has been the case in Michigan, that people voted for, you know, Obama twice, and then they also voted for President Trump. So what's the message there?
12: Spectrum.
10: Sorry, we lost you for a minute there. I couldn't hear the first thing you said.
12: Yeah, so I think we
10: Are you okay?
12: Yeah, I'm sorry. I think we often think that people walk around thinking that people are wondering if they live on a left-right spectrum. I think more often people are more interested in asking, how can I afford my groceries and how can I pay my rent? And I think that's the responsibility that we have to answer. And so I think we appeal to independents in the same way that we've been appealing to everyone. We need candidates who aren't bought off by the corporations who are raising your prices. We need candidates who are actually going to fight the attempt of these corporations to buy our politics, and who are going to fight for policies that make your life more affordable, guarantee you health care, protect your air and water, and stand for you.
10: If you win, what's your priority? You know, in November, what's your priority? Well, come January when you take your seat, what would be your number one priority?
12: Well, Michelle, as you know, I'm a doctor. I want everybody in this country to have health care. But the way we do that is we've got to stand up to the way that Citizens United has corrupted our politics for far too long. And so I want everybody to have health care, and we've got to get money out of politics to do that.
10: That is Dr. Abdul El Sayed. He is running for the Democratic nomination in Michigan's Senate race. Dr. Abdul El Sayed, thank you so much for talking with us, and we'll talk again soon once the race is called.
12: Thank you for having me.
10: This is NPR News.
0: And- And this is KDNK. 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And taking a look at our river levels here on this Wednesday, August 5th, the Colorado River near dot zero, currently at 1,100 cubic feet per second. Below Glenwood Springs, the Colorado's at 1620 CFS, and out at the Colorado-Utah line goes down to 1130. The Roaring Fork below Maroon Creek at 94. Near Emma at 299, and in Glenwood Springs, the Roaring Fork's at 434 CFS. The Arkansas below Granite at 89.7, and near Nathrop at 175. The Frying Pan near Rudi at 211 CFS. The Crystal near Redstone at 64, and the Gunnison at Delta at 245 cubic feet per second. Sunrise happened at 6:12 this morning. Sun will set at 8:16. Giving us 14 hours and 4 minutes of daylight today. And we do have another red flag warning that will be in effect this afternoon for much of the area, including Carbondale, Glenwood Springs, and Aspen from 1 to 8 p.m. And a red flag warning for Leadville today from noon to 7. Another sunny and hot day on tap today. We'll take a look at that weather forecast coming up later this hour. And we've got your local and regional news later this hour as well. Stick around for that. Good morning. Happy Wednesday.
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14: I'm Michelle Martin.
15: And I'm Amy Martinez. The web series Recess Therapy has brought brief and insightful conversations with children to millions of people.
16: A lot of grown-ups are obsessed with looking young. What do you think about that?
17: If it hurts you, then you probably shouldn't do it. Because, like, even if looking young looks good, if it doesn't feel good, then you probably shouldn't do it.
16: That's crazy good advice.
15: That is show creator and author Julian Shapiro Barnum. And after years of chats just like that one with a wise child who is not named in the video, he's bottled up the advice from kids into a new book called How to Grow Up Without Becoming a Grown-Up. You argue that adults would be a lot happier if they acted just like children.
16: So I firmly do believe this, that I think we all look at kids and envy their freedoms. Once you're a grown-up, you can look back and see how freely kids feel their emotions, how amazing kids are at making new friends, how free their imagination is. And so what the book kind of aims to do is outline all of those little ways that kids do implement their freedoms, and I try to show how we adults could bring them into our day-to-day lives.
15: All right, so let's get into specifics. You have recommendations on how to jumpstart our imagination as adults. How do we do that?
16: Well, you know, kids imagine constantly. They imagine something, and then they play make-believe. They think about what it would be like to be a pirate, and then the next thing you know, they're jumping on the couch. They're sword fighting. Like, they live out that fantasy immediately. Adults daydream about what it would be like to do X, Y, and Z, but it stays in our heads. And what I try to do in the book is outline how we can take our imaginings and get used to, like kids, bringing them into our bodies. Over time, if you can invite that sense of curiosity and play, all of a sudden you're doing things that you might not have thought you would be able to do.
15: So there was a conversation in the book you had with Kiara, 7 years old,
16: yes,
15: in New York City.
14: and you ask, why do grown-ups have less energy? Mm-hmm. The response blew me down because I'm thinking, who is this wise 7-year-old that seems to know everything? Here's the response. They are, okay, why do grown-ups have less energy? They are less excited about life. They think life has passed them by. They think every day is just a regular day.
16: Kiara is brilliant. But I think that's true. I think kids are so excited about life. Like, they wake up on a Saturday morning at 6 a.m., not because they have to, but because they, like, cannot wait for the day.
14: Yeah.
16: Like, to be a kid is to be so enamored by the little things, the bug under the rock, or the possibility of ice cream.
14: To be excited about life.
16: Exactly, to be excited about life. And I think I aim to do that more.
14: But Julian, I can already hear people listening to this thinking, okay, well, what's the difference then between not acting like a grown-up and then being immature?
16: Mm. Well, I think immaturity is not such a bad word. To be a kid, like, really is to break the rules. You know, when we are kids, we are told, don't do this by adults constantly. And when you are a kid, you do not listen to that ever. And as we become older, we start to be that adult in our own heads. We start to listen to our own set of rules that start to define who we are. We start to tell ourselves, no, I don't do that. No, I am this kind of person. And I feel like to be immature or to be childish is to get comfortable breaking those rules and see who you are outside of who you tell yourself you can be.
14: Red button syndrome.
16: Oh, yes.
14: What is red button syndrome?
16: So, you know, I opened the book with talking about rules because when I was a kid, my mom said I had red button syndrome, which basically meant if I was told not to do something, I would do it. I see so many kids have that. The amount of times I've said, like, please just don't touch the microphone, and the next thing they do is touch the microphone. It's provocation without intent of offending. Like, kids want to test. They want to see what happens if they don't listen. And often they gain something from it. Like, I don't know, when my friends and I used to do this thing called British Night, where we would get dressed in 3-piece suits and put on top hats, and we'd spend the whole night pretending to be British men. And we'd go bar hopping, and it broke every rule.
14: Please tell me you had an accent to go along with
16: it. Oh, of course. You know, we'd be talking like this, and we'd go, it's a pleasure to meet you. My name is Damien Roderick, and I'm from London. And we had such a good time. We didn't hurt anybody. We made friends. We'd text the next day and tell them that we weren't really who we said we were. And I feel like anything you can do to fill your cup, anything you can do to, like, have fun and have a unique and new experience is a feather in your hat and is powerful in its own right.
14: So, Julian, I want to get biblical with you for a second, if that's okay.
16: Oh, Lord, let's do it.
14: Here we go. 1 Corinthians 13:11.
16: My favorite one.
14: Here's the verse. When I was a child, I spake as a child. I understood as a child. I thought as a child. But when I became a man, I put away childish things. Hmm. That verse goes counter to everything that I read in your book. So I'm putting the two books together, the Bible versus how to grow up without becoming a grown-up. How do you respond to that train of thought?
16: You know, I'm always comparing my work to the Bible. I'm kind of shocked by how many people talk about kids as if they never were one. People always say to me, like, ugh, I can't talk to kids. I don't like kids. Or, like, I don't know how you work with kids like that. And I think we forget that, like, not that long ago, honey, you was that. I think one should never lose their connection to childishness. Like, who are we if we don't have an ability to play and dream and, like, feel freely? Like, all of the best things about humanity were things that we were cultivating when we were young. So I feel like a healthy tether to one's childish self is just to be a healthier person. And I think there's a lot to aspire to have and to desire to emulate.
14: Julian Shapiro Barnum is the creator and host of web series Recess Therapy and also the author of How to Grow Up Without Becoming a Grown-Up. Julian, thanks a lot.
16: Such an honor. I'm a fan. Thank you for having me.

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1: The Justice Department is increasingly charging people protesting Trump's immigration campaign with criminal conspiracy, which can lead to years in federal prison. That has some legal experts worried.
2: I think it's important to see these indictments and the use of this law for what it is, which is an attempt to scare Americans.
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1: Live from NPR News in Washington, I'm Dave Mattingly. The Democratic Senate primary in Michigan remains too close to call this morning between progressive candidate Abdul El-Sayed and Congresswoman Haley Stevens, a moderate. Republican Congressman Chuck Edwards of North Carolina says he's ending his reelection bid. The announcement comes 2 days after the House Ethics Committee recommended Edwards be censured for inappropriate conduct toward two female aides in his office. With the November elections less than 3 months away, NPR's Hansi Lo Wong says a longstanding legal protection for eligible voters in most states is now in effect.
2: What's known as the 90-day quiet period before federal elections is beginning in the 44 states, plus Washington, D.C., that must follow the 1993 National Voter Registration Act. Those states are supposed to have finished any program for systematically removing ineligible voters from their rolls. Congress passed this ban on late mass purges to make sure any eligible voters who mistakenly get flagged have enough time to resolve problems and vote. But the Trump administration and Republican officials in states like Ohio are pushing courts to change how that ban works. They argue it does not apply to programs for removing non-U.S. citizens. The Supreme Court has agreed to hear an Arizona case about this issue during its next term. In 2024, the High Court allowed a late purge in Virginia that canceled registrations of U.S. citizens eligible to vote. Hansi Lo Wong, NPR News.
1: This is NPR News. Republican Senator Susan Collins of Maine says she will vote against Todd Blanche's nomination to be Attorney General. The Senate Judiciary Committee advanced the nomination to the full Senate yesterday in a 12-10 party line vote. With Collins planning to vote no, Blanche's nomination would likely be in trouble in the full Senate if another GOP senator joins Collins in voting against him. Taiwan's annual military exercises are underway as China continues to put diplomatic and military pressure on the island. Jan Comenson-Broomby reports from Taipei.
3: This is Joe's focus on decentralized decision-making, mimicking a scenario in which Beijing disables Taiwan's command and logistics centers. For the first time, the exercises will also include a throttling of mobile internet speeds, a drill designed to test how citizens would react if communications technology was interrupted. Today's drills come as head of Taiwan's National Security Council, Joseph Wu, referred to the U.S. as Taipei's closest security partner. The U.S. does not recognize Taiwan diplomatically, but is obliged by law to sell defensive arms to the island. Responding to news of the drills, China's Ministry of Foreign Affairs last week said plans for Taiwanese independence are, quote, doomed to fail. For NPR News, I'm Jan Kamsenbrumby in Hanoi.
1: Stocks on Wall Street opened higher this morning following yesterday's record-high finishes for the Dow and the S&P 500. Right now, the Dow is up 422 points. I'm Dave Mattingly in Washington.
0: 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Keep it tuned to KDNK for your local and regional news. Coming up on today's news, the Glenwood Springs City Council will issue a final decision on the city's ICE detention facility this week. And the federal government is moving forward with a plan on cutting back on Colorado River water usage. We've got those stories and more coming up at about 7:50 here on KDNK.
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5: 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I'm Michelle Martin.
6: And I'm Steve Inskeep. Good morning. The House Ethics Committee is investigating Ohio Republican lawmaker Max Miller. Miller is accused of abusing his ex-wife, Emily Moreno, and his daughter, who's a toddler. He denies these allegations. The accusations amount to a family crisis on Capitol Hill because Miller's former father-in-law is Republican Senator Bernie Moreno. He spoke with reporters yesterday about his daughter.
7: She fears what this guy is capable of. You can't fathom what that makes me feel like when the dad's number one job is to protect your kids.
6: Miller says he has no plans to resign or to stop running for re-election. NPR political reporter Elena Moore has been following all this. Elena, good morning.
8: Good morning.
6: Give me some more details. What are the allegations exactly?
8: Well, a lot of this stems from an ongoing legal battle happening between Miller and his ex-wife over custody of their young daughter. Moreno filed for divorce in 2024, and according to court records, accuses Miller of abuse, alleging he once threw hot water on her, pushed her against a wall, and held a gun to her head. She's also alleging that Miller broke their daughter's collarbone. Over the weekend, Miller responded, saying in a lengthy video on social media that he denied ever abusing his daughter or ex-wife.
9: My former wife is engaging in a pattern of reporting incredible, serious, and destructive allegations with absolutely no evidence.
6: Tricky situation for Republicans, to say the least, with a congressman on one side and a senator on the other. What have Republican leaders said?
8: I mean, not much. Senator Moreno is one of the only Republicans in Congress publicly calling on Miller to resign. Moreno had been pretty quiet for months on this, but spoke up after Miller's, you know, posted that video on social media. Moreno says Miller is a danger to his daughter and granddaughter and that he lacks, quote, basic standards of character required to hold elected office. Miller on Tuesday called for a House ethics investigation to clear his name. And soon after that, Steve, the panel said they were looking into domestic violence and drug use allegations.
6: Oh, interesting that Miller himself asked for the investigation. Yeah. What might the investigation look like?
8: Well, depending on what they find, committee members can do a few things. In some cases, they can refer their investigation to the Department of Justice or state law enforcement. But we've also seen the panel recommend a member be expelled or censured in the past. I mean, just on Monday, we saw the House Ethics Committee censure Republican Congressman Chuck Edwards of North Carolina over allegations that he harassed staffers, which he denies. Though, Steve, just this morning, Edwards has also said he'll no longer run for re-election. Oh. But critics of this system argue it does have real limits. Progressive attorney Cheyenne Hunt leads the organization Reckoning Action, which works to combat misogyny in public life.
10: There's really no meaningful transparency into what goes on and how these complaints are evaluated. It's really where, you know, complaints go to die in most cases. They spend months, sometimes years, behind closed doors.
8: And she told me that the overall system is designed with a fundamental flaw, in her view, which is asking lawmakers to police themselves and their colleagues.
6: Because it's an election year, I have to ask about the political implications of all this.
8: Yeah. Well, you know, as for Edwards in North Carolina, Republicans will now need to find a new candidate. And it does create some political trickiness for GOP leaders, given he represents a district that is considered only lean Republican by the Cook Political Report. As for Miller, you know, he represents a seat in Northeast Ohio. It's traditionally been a pretty safe Republican seat. But in a year where Republicans are fighting to keep hold of their slim majority, Miller remaining in the race could boost momentum for Democrats to try and flip the seat. Also, though Miller says he's staying in the race, he doesn't have much time to potentially change his mind, Steve. Ohio Secretary of State Frank LaRose says his office has to finalize candidates for the general election ballot in Ohio by Monday, August 10th.
6: Coming right up, NPR political reporter Elena Moore. Thanks.
8: Thanks, Steve.
5: The situation on the border between Spain and Morocco is no longer an emergency. Tens of thousands of people crossed into the Spanish territory of Ceuta last Thursday. Most have now left, but as Terry Schultz reports, there is still a political divide in the European Union.
11: When the population of the Spanish border town of Ceuta on the North African coast nearly doubled in 2 days due to a sudden increase in would-be migrants, it sent a wave of panic throughout the European Union. Would these people get through the Spanish border and enter the rest of Europe? Spoiler, no, they wouldn't. But EU Migration Commissioner Magnus Brunner was keeping a close eye on that.
12: These past few days were, I would say, a test of our European resilience on the one hand and of the security of our external borders.
11: If that sounds like the other 26 countries had rallied behind Spain, think again. Many actually blamed Madrid. That sentiment was toned down by the time EU interior ministers met in emergency session Tuesday. But as the crisis was underway, 22 of the bloc's 27 prime ministers suggested in a hastily drafted letter that a ruling on migrant rights taken by the Spanish Supreme Court on July 8th and the government's decision this year to allow hundreds of thousands of undocumented migrants living in Spain to apply for residency may have encouraged the rush, while Commissioner Bruner acknowledged there's no proof of that.
12: It's not a good signal. Definitely not. It's not a good signal for the rest of Europe.
11: Migration expert Saili Heinikoski with the Finnish Institute of International Affairs has her own ideas about what's not good for Europe. The instinct by some EU member states to suspend visa-free travel with Spain, as Italy did, even though none of the incoming migrants made it through Ceuta's own border protection to travel onward.
13: That was really, really surprising and I think very detrimental for the EU as a whole.
11: Even Heinokoski's native Finland, the EU country furthest from Ceuta, immediately said it would reinforce its borders when the crossing started. Heinokoski also noted Finland has itself experienced migration manipulation on its border with Russia. She says upcoming elections in many countries are making migration issues even more politically charged than usual.
13: It tells about the whole political situation in the EU at the moment that it benefits the far right. They use it for their own political purposes.
11: Michelle Lavoie is the director of the Brussels-based Platform for International Cooperation on Undocumented Migrants. She says research has disproven the argument that regularization of migrants creates a pull factor, and the fact that at least 80 people died in the Ceuta incident underscores the need for more legal pathways for people to enter Europe.
14: People dying while trying to come in is really what the focus should be. Why are people ready to risk their lives?
11: Discussing ways to bring people in is much less politically popular at the moment than how to better keep them out, which was the top priority of the EU meeting Tuesday. And with the Spanish government outraged at how it was treated by most of its EU counterparts, there are fences to mend in more ways than one. For NPR News, I'm Terry Schultz in Helsinki.
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0: 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It is now 48 degrees in Carbondale. Still 57 in Glenwood Springs and Rifle, 54 still in Aspen, and up to 44 in Leadville. We have a red flag warning again today for much of the area, including Carbondale, Glenwood Springs, and Aspen from 1 to 8 p.m. And red flag warning for Leadville from noon to 7 today. Sunny and hot around the area. 95 for a high in Carbondale and Glenwood today. 98 in Rifle, sunny and 89 in Aspen, and a hazy 75 for Leadville. Tonight, mostly clear. Overnight low 49 for Carbondale, down to 52 in Glenwood and 57 in Rifle. 52 in Aspen overnight and hazy and 41 in Leadville. Tomorrow, the patchy smoke returns. High of 96 for Carbondale and Glenwood, 99 in Rifle, 90 in Aspen tomorrow, and a sunny 77 for Leadville. Fire weather watch for Leadville tomorrow from noon to 7. Tomorrow night, mostly clear. Overnight lows in the mid to low 50s for Aspen, Carbondale, Glenwood. 59 overnight in Rifle tomorrow, and 42 for an overnight low in Leadville. And then moving on into the weekend, first Friday on, it's going to be hot. Upper 90s for Carbondale. 100 degrees Friday, and then upper 90s for Glenwood into the weekend. Triple digits all weekend in Rifle, 102, 101, 100. A sunny and low 90s in Aspen this weekend, and sunny and upper 70s in Leadville. Local and regional news coming up in 6 minutes here on KDNK.
5: Good morning. I'm Michelle Martin. Some people have yogurt first thing in the morning. Some people must have their coffee. Danone let you have both with coffee-flavored yogurt with actual caffeine, which I clearly have had. People were obsessed, but for some reason, Danone canceled it this year. One superfan froze 75 cups and now defrosts one a week. The Wall Street Journal reports Danone will bring it back, but there might be changes. So if you like the original, maybe keep rationing those reserves. It's Morning Edition.
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6: It's Morning Edition from NPR News. I'm Steve Inskeep.
5: And I'm Michelle Martin. Good morning. The surrealist artist Salvador Dali was from Spain, but a new exhibit at the Dali Museum in Tampa Bay argues it was America that made him a celebrity. Kathy Carter from member station WUSF takes us there.
15: Salvador Dali first came to the United States in 1934. When his ship docked in New York Harbor, the press was waiting. As cameras clicked, the artist dramatically untied a painting strapped to his chest, revealing a nude portrait of his wife, Gala. Resting on her shoulders was a pair of lamb chops.
16: So he really came to the United States with a real understanding of mass media and exploited it from day one.
15: Jennifer Cohen is a head curator at the Dali Museum, and she says the nation's 250th birthday is a good time to lean into Dali's ties to America. The artist returned to the U.S. frequently, and for 8 years he lived here full-time after escaping Europe during World War II. Hank Hine, the museum's longtime director, says America offered Dali a fresh canvas for his wild imagination.
17: He loved the possibilities, the energy, the resources. All these things were so antithetical to the life in Europe. So he was thrilled by America.
15: Dali turned up in museum shows, on Broadway as a costume designer, and in storefronts along New York's Fifth Avenue. A Dali-designed window display for the department store Bonwit Teller in 1939 included a mannequin with a head made of roses and an early prototype of his now-famous lobster telephone. By the 1950s, Dali was seemingly everywhere in American pop culture. In the exhibit, videos show his TV appearances, from late-night talk shows to the guessing game, What's My Line?
18: Have you a mustache that is rather well-known? In fact, could you be almost caricatured just by that?
19: Yes.
18: Oh, well, thank you, Arlene. Are you Salvador Dali?
20: Salvador Dali is right.
15: And he was a much-used pitch man, selling products from Alka-Seltzer to an airline.
21: Whitey Ford and his new friend Salvador Dali always fly Braniff. They like our food, they like our style, and they like to be on time.
22: When you got it, flaunt it.
23: Tell him, Dali, baby.
15: The artist also conquered Hollywood and worked with Alfred Hitchcock and Walt Disney. While living for a time in California, Dali and Gala often threw extravagant surrealist dinner parties, as reported in this 1941 newsreel.
24: A puzzled guest, Bob Hope, sees the fish course served in satin slippers. Presumably, the fish is sole.
15: For roughly four decades, Dali lived at the St. Regis Hotel in New York City during annual months-long stays. He continued to paint here until failing health marked his return to Spain in the 1980s. Today, Dali remains one of the art world's most famous figures. Museum director Hine says that's thanks to a pair of influences. One, his wife Gala, and the other, the United States.
17: And without those two, he would have been a moderately respected landscape painter in the coast of Spain, seen by very few people.
15: Now the largest collection of Dali's paintings outside of Europe is in St. Petersburg, and as guests exit the show, they can see one of Dali's sentiments painted in big, bold letters. It reads, "Only America had enough fresh intelligence and available energy to fulfill my hypertrophic self." For NPR News, I'm Kathy Carter in St. Petersburg, Florida.

0: 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I'm Mike Lemmer. An accident that killed a motorcyclist caused Sunday's closure of Highway 82 near the entrance to Carbondale that lasted nearly 4 hours. The State Patrol is asking anyone who witnessed the accident to call CSP dispatch and leave contact information in order to give their account of it. According to the investigation, a Chevy truck moving down valley in the center left turn lane attempted a left turn into a private driveway in front of an approaching Harley-Davidson. The motorcycle struck the passenger door of the truck, ejecting the rider and passenger. A 53-year-old Grand Junction man died at the scene. A 56-year-old Grand Junction woman was taken to Valley View Hospital with serious injuries. The 77-year-old from Carbondale driving the truck did not go to the hospital. The accident closed all four lanes of 82 from 12:20 in the afternoon until just after 4 o'clock. Tomorrow, the Glenwood Springs City Council will issue a final decision on the ICE facility. The holding facility operates out of the Midland Center in Glenwood Springs. On April 28th, the Planning and Zoning Commission held a hearing on potentially revoking ICE's special use permit from 2004. The vote was 5-1 for revoking the permit. But since then, it has not been enforced, and ICE continues to operate out of the facility. The Glenwood Springs City Council meeting is happening this Thursday at 6:15. Located at City Hall, 101 West 8th Street. The Denver City Council is considering adding a slavery acknowledgement that would be read at the start of its meetings. The language would recognize the forced labor of enslaved Africans and the legacy of slavery. Councilwoman Chantel Lewis brought the proposal. It would be read alongside the Pledge of Allegiance and the council's land acknowledgement, which Denver adopted 6 years ago. That language recognizes the Ute, Cheyenne, and Arapaho people who lived on the land before Denver was founded. A committee vote on the new acknowledgement is expected next month. The seven states that use the Colorado River have not reached a deal on how to cut back water usage after this year, but the federal government is moving forward with a plan anyway after a year of severe drought. Rocky Mountain Community Radio's Caroline Yannis has more.
1: The new plan calls for cuts in water usage from the lower basin states of California, Arizona, and Nevada. It comes as the system's largest reservoirs, Lake Powell and Lake Mead, are at record low water levels and still dropping.
2: We are essentially in crisis right now in the Colorado River.
1: That's Chris Winter, an environmental attorney at CU Boulder's School of Law. He says while the plan does address some major issues, there will have to be a reckoning for the whole system, from reducing water use to how to manage releases from Glen Canyon Dam.
2: So I think those are some pieces that are really going to take some courageous forward-thinking leadership on behalf of the federal government.
1: The plan does set up some conservation programs in the upper basin, but Colorado, Wyoming, Utah, and New Mexico have been reluctant to commit to specific numbers. Winter says there is still the possibility for a lawsuit over the Fed's plan, especially if the lower basin feels the upper basin does not send enough water downstream. Caroline Yanez, Rocky Mountain Community Radio.
0: The feds have said they would like the upper and lower basin states to reach a consensus agreement, which it will incorporate into its operating rules. On Friday, Planned Parenthood of the Rocky Mountains announced a temporary closure of its Glenwood Springs clinic, effective immediately. For Rocky Mountain Community Radio, Aspen Public Radio's Hannah Weaver spoke with the organization's

0: care shortage of workforce, the healthcare that we provide at Planned Parenthood is highly specialized. It's reproductive and sexual health care. And so because of the continued political attacks nationally, that limits the opportunity for people to become trained into this highly specialized care. And so that just means that there's fewer providers that are available in the market, that are available and looking for jobs. And so as soon as we learned that they were moving on, we made recruiting a new provider a top priority. And so I'm pleased to share that we have hired that new provider from the Western Slope, but we need to get her all onboarded and all trained up.
1: And when you say provider, so is that somebody like a doctor and then all of the other sort of nurses or assistants underneath cannot practice in person if that doctor's not there? Is that how it works logistically?
0: It's a nurse practitioner, so it's an advanced practice clinician with prescriptive authority, and they are very special people. So incredibly talented and trained to provide services. And then the support teams, the medical receptionists or the medical assistants, support that provider. So they really are the heart of the health center.
1: And so without that key person, the other assistants can't operate.
0: You got it. Yep.
1: Something I'm also wondering then in that case is how often this happens specifically for Planned Parenthood, where a health provider leaving causes this kind of closure.
0: You know, we haven't seen this so common in the past, but certainly since the COVID pandemic, we are under more strain to replace those providers. And it's very acute in rural communities. So for our health centers in Denver or in Albuquerque, we have providers who can travel between health centers. It may just be a few miles. But when we've stayed committed to rural communities like Durango or Salida, and in this case, Glenwood Springs, we are more susceptible to that really sensitive overlap of having a provider who moves on for really wonderful reasons, but then getting a new one in as soon as we can.
1: Yeah, do you typically have some kind of contingency plan or backup if something like this happens where the provider leaves the clinic?
0: We are hiring for travel team members. That has been a very difficult position to staff. And so we have wonderful benefits and really great incentives for candidates who are willing to travel. But that can be difficult, especially over the winter months, if we're thinking about mountain passes, et cetera.
1: During this interim period, what will happen to the current staff who typically work at the clinic?
0: Yeah, Hannah, that's what we're having to negotiate with SEIU. So we're in partnership and in conversation to determine what would happen and what the impacts will be.
1: How can patients expect their care to change? What sort of services will or will not be available virtually?
0: Yeah, we are committed to connecting with our patients as soon as possible. And so those folks will still have options to access our very trusted, high quality sexual and reproductive health care through our virtual care center. So it's through telehealth visits. That includes birth control consultations, prescriptions, abortion care, medication abortion care, and then, of course, treatment for sexually transmitted infections, our gender affirming care for our transgender folks, and other services as well.
1: What are some of the limitations of shifting to virtual services?
0: Yes, it's not ideal. I mean, we do want to have in-person care so that patients have all their options. So for those patients who do need in-person care, maybe for a wellness exam or for their annual exam, we'll work with them to either find a local provider who could take them in temporarily, or will always support patients if they need transportation support to get to another Planned Parenthood.
2: That was Aspen Public Radio's Hannah Weaver speaking with Planned Parenthood of the Rocky Mountains CEO Adrian Monsonadas. And a quick update on wildfires around the region. A new fire was reported south of Newcastle on Tuesday evening at around 5 o'clock. The Baldy Creek Fire is burning on federal land and was turned over to BLM firefighters to monitor overnight. There are no immediate threats, officials say. The fire is currently estimated at less than 1 acre and is burning in standing dead aspen trees. Throughout the evening on Tuesday, firefighting efforts included 2 helicopters, 2 single-engine air tankers, an air attack aircraft, and ground resources working to contain the fire until nightfall. And work on that fire will continue this morning. And the Willow Fire near Leadville remains at just under 7,200 acres and 67% contained, and pre-evacuations remain in place.

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And again, a sunny and hot day today once again. 95 for a high in Carbondale and Glenwood, 98 and hot in Rifle, sunny 89 in Aspen, and hazy and 75 in Leadville. And a red flag warning once again today, including for Carbondale, Glenwood Springs, and Aspen from 1 to 8 p.m. And a red flag warning for Leadville from noon to 7. Be safe out there. Stage 2 fire restrictions continue around the area. Roads are looking good out there. Drive safe as you go about your day and plan accordingly for the ongoing road construction throughout the area. That wraps it up for me. I will be back again with you tomorrow morning, but stick around. Our magnificent musical maestro Merle is here and standing by. The Merle and Chameleon Show coming at you in just a few moments here. Stick around for that and have a wonderful day, everybody.

0: I'm Mike Lemmer with your community calendar for this Wednesday, August 5th, underwritten by Basalt Regional Library, presenting Aspen Music Festival and School Chamber Recitals, Thursdays, August 6th, 13th, and 20th at 5:15 p.m. Talented students from the festival will perform selected works each week. More info at basaltlibrary.org. We've hit the apex point of the week. Here's just a sampling of things to keep you busy today. Lift Up distributes food and pantry items at the Newcastle River Center from 9 to 1 today, as well as the Silt baseball fields from 10 to noon and the 3rd Street Center from 2:30 to 4:30. The Wheeler Opera House continues their traffic jam series with Drunken Hearts playing at 4:30 this afternoon. The Basalt Library offers a Microsoft Excel Basics class today at 5:30. CMC in Aspen welcomes grad student Carl Wright for a Community Futures Workshop. That's at 5:30 as well. Also at 5:30, the Pitkin County Library's Books and Brews Club meets to discuss Yesteryear by Carol Claire Burke. Typical Ghost kicks off the evening at the Basalt Summer Concert Series starting at 6 p.m., followed by Eric Slick. Katie and Kay will broadcast all the music if you can't make it in person. The Fireside Collective and Moonbeam play live at Two Rivers Park in Glenwood starting at 6:30. Rifle City Council members meet at 7 p.m. this evening at City Hall. And the Lake County Library's Adult Book Club gets together at 7 p.m. And here's just a couple of things to keep in mind for Thursday as well. Lift Up returns to Glenwood Catholic Charities from 10:30 to 1:30 tomorrow, the Parachute Family Resource Center from 11:30 to 2:30, and the Aspen Ranger Station from 3 to 5. And Leadville by Lamplight holds a tour of the historic Evergreen Cemetery tomorrow afternoon at 3 p.m. You can keep your community in the loop about events and programming ideas by emailing calendar at kdnk.org. 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And it's always nice to bring your vinyl records to a friend's place for a listening party, but make sure not to leave them in the car too long or you might have a warped Wednesday.
1: Stardate, August 5th. NGC 6397 seems like a pretty ordinary globular star cluster. It's not especially big or bright, and nothing about its stars is going to strike anyone as odd. Yet it's been an important astronomical laboratory. Among other things, it's helped astronomers determine the age of the galaxy and the minimum weight of a star. NGC 6397 is in the constellation Eira, the Altar. It's below the tail of Scorpius, the Scorpion. That puts it so far south that it's visible only from the southernmost United States. Hubble Space Telescope has monitored the cluster for decades. It contains several hundred thousand stars packed into a ball only a few dozen light years across. The Milky Way contains about 150 of these clusters, which are the galaxy's oldest inhabitants. Over the decades, Hubble has monitored many of the cluster's stars. The observations helped astronomers lock down the minimum mass for an object to shine as a true star, about 8% the mass of the Sun. Another set of observations helped measure the cluster's distance, just 7,800 light years, one of the closest of all globulars. That number is important for determining the cluster's age, 13.4 billion years. That means that NGC 6397 and its home galaxy, the Milky Way, took shape when the universe was just 400 million years old. Today's program was made possible by Mercer Caverns in Calaveras County in California's historic gold country. More information at mercercaverns.net. I'm Billy Henry.
2: I don't know. Sometimes I think Billy's just making that stuff up.

August 5th, how'd that happen? Holy cow. Once again, summer's zipping by. This one in a cloud of smoke. Make good choices out there. If you're running, biking, whatever, think about it. Buying those organic eggs and sucking in all the smoke you can get. Hope you're having a great morning. It is another beautiful day here in our little paradise of Carbondale, Colorado. Way up in the Rocky Mountains. Living the dream. Big blue sky out there. Count your blessings. We are lucky ducks. Got some music for you. Got some new stuff we'll start out with. Later in the show, we'll play some bands that are playing around in the next week. Most of them for free. How about that? All you got to do is keep tuned to KDNK. Thanks for making that choice.

All right, we've got started off with some new music from Mr. Billy Strings. Got a new town out, new song out about an old town up there in Michigan, near where he grew up, Milltown Flood.

New music from the Mount Grass Unit, Suspicion. Kind of a weird musical collection there, and a couple songs about just hard times, toughing it out. Sometimes, maybe even today, you feel like these are hard times. Sometimes you just got to live through it. Come out the other side bigger, badder, stronger, wiser, whatever it is that you need from the experience. We had, before Suspicion, we had I've Endured, Lindsay Lou, Sarah Rose, Sierra Hall, Emma Rose from down in Boulder, a bunch of other folks, women, power, doing I've Endured, and Milltown Flood, Billy Strings. That's not always easy. And started off, as always, with our theme song, Carbondale, written for our very own little slice of heaven, Carbondale, Colorado. This is KDNK, keeping the community in tune since 1983. Had a chance last week to get up there to Snowmass Village. Thanks to everybody who puts on the shows up there. Saw the Clay Street Unit, and they did a song that I've played a few times over the last few years from Last Revel. And I think sometimes when you put your antenna up, you get a song that was meant for another band. And I think this song was really meant for the Clay Street Unit. It's called Engine Trouble.

0: Let's just hold on there a minute. We've got some important information. 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Interesting. Here's a little more interesting information just for you.
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0: Well, thank you there, Ms. Flash. True abundance isn't acquired, it's awakened. Take that and sit on that for a little bit. The spiritual head of the Himalayan Institute, Pandit Rajimani Tigunayat, teaches that abundance is not simply a matter of resources, possessions, or achievement. It begins at a deeper level, in the heart, where our sense of belonging, gratitude, creativity, and well-being take root. He will present a lecture at the Callaway Room at 3rd Street Center on Thursday, August 6th at 6:30 p.m. Learn more at HimalayanInstitute.org. True abundance. Let's just... let's ponder on that one a little bit. All right, back into the tunes. Let's send this one out to my little Sarah. Jimmy Ibbotson also has his own little Sarah, and he wrote this one for her many years ago before the Glenwood Canyon was widened. Some of y'all will remember that when the little two-lane road right there along the river, slidey in the winter and downright beautiful in the summer. Well, he wrote this song about coming down from Denver, recording or whatnot, and trying to get home, and what that was like, saving a little bit of time in the summer when you could go over Independence Pass. Sarah in the Summertime.

Dan Fogelberg, Colorado boy. At least he spent much of his adult life here doing Sutter's Mill. Good old boy, John Sutter. All he wanted to do was build a sawmill up in the Sierras, and in the course of building it, they discovered gold, and there you go. Things took off from there, and California's never been the same since. And before that, Woody Creek Zone, Jimmy Ibbotson, Nitty Gritty Dirt Band doing Sarah in the Summer. Thanks for writing that song, Jimmy. Before that, we had, for the break, Punch Brothers, that multi-tonal tune that you heard. That is June Apple and Infamous String Dusters and Clay Street's unit way back there. Your tune to KDNK, Carbondale Community Access Radio. What does that mean? It means you can be a DJ. All you got to do is talk to Cody, get yourself trained up. You could be a sub if you don't want to commit to a regular shift, or you can jump right in with both feet. Either way, there's a spot for people here at KDNK. All right, got time for a couple more tunes before we get to the top of the hour. Here is some Gillian Welch. She and David Rollins are going to be down at the Folks Festival here, coming right up in Lyons, Colorado. Would love to see them, but it didn't work out this particular time. But, yeah, they are fantastic. They're doing, I don't know what they're going to do at Folks Fest, but they've been running around the country doing acoustic reckoning, Grateful Dead tunes. All right, Wrecking Ball.

Macedonia from the short-lived Strength in Numbers, although most of that group gets together every summer in Telluride and does some music together. Send that one out to anybody thinking about old ancient Greece, Aristotle, Alexander the Great. That one's for you. And before that, we had Gillian Welch with Wrecking Ball. It is 9 o'clock in 15 seconds. This is KDNK, Carbondale Community Access Radio, Glenwood Springs, Carbondale, the Roaring Fork Valley, and beyond. 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New traffic calming street designs will be tested in Carbondale this summer on Cypress Avenue, Snowmass Drive, and Cowan Drive. This work is part of an effort to keep streets friendly and safe for bikes, pedestrians, and cars alike. Temporary plastic posts will be used to test proposed traffic patterns that will not be part of any permanent modifications. Constructive feedback is welcome. More info at carbondaleconnect.org.

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And the Carbondale Branch Library welcomes a Spanish Conversation Club on the first and third Thursday every month from 6:30 to 8. That's tomorrow. Learn practical vocabulary and practice speaking with those who are at a similar skill level. Gain confidence, have fun, build your Spanish language skills. All right. Big thanks to everybody who makes that happen. I think we are pretty much caught up. We've got a lot of music here, so let's keep at it. We're going to go into a bunch of different stuff, but we're going to start it off with, I've heard a few DJs playing Glenn Hansard. Always liked that guy. Never really, kind of just forgot about him after that big movie once, but I always liked his singing, and then recently died in a motorcycle accident, and got me looking into him a little bit more, and really a great story. Started out as a busker and really bust even through his fame. Just a guy and a guitar trying to communicate with other people. I saw a little clip on YouTube of him on a side street off of Grafton Street in Dublin, where it just so happens I had been. And he was talking about the acoustics for his booming voice working perfectly in that particular alleyway right before a church. And I thought, oh, that's a good guy. So anyways, here's he, Glenn Hansard, with Eddie Vedder and Jake Clemens covering Bruce Springsteen's Drive All Night.

Lucas Nelson singing about that Yampa River, the last wild river. Got to see Lucas last weekend, opening for Tedeschi Trucks Band down at Red Rocks. Mighty fine show. And he's got a new band, but they did a mighty fine job. And before that, we had Glenn Hansard with Eddie Vedder, Clarence Clemonson covering Bruce Springsteen's Drive All Night. Gone but not forgotten, motorcycle accidents. We had our tragedy here as well. 16 minutes after 9 o'clock, this is KDNK, rooted in community since 1983, which is when it started. It didn't just get rooted then, but tune in tonight at 6 for KDNK's live broadcast of the Basalt Summer Concert Series, with Typical Ghost taking the stage at 6 and Eric Slick headlining the show. Should be mighty fine. There's a great show down in Glenwood tonight, too, with Fireside Collective. We're going to get to bands that are playing around here in just a few minutes. And let's start off the next set with, I think we're going to go with Lindsay Lou.

Lindsay Liu on KDNK, playing tonight for free over in Avon at Nottingham Park. And that show will take place at 6 o'clock. A lot of great music for free.

Johnny Blue Sky is covering Whiter Shade of Pale. Formerly, well, he's still Sturgill Simpson, but wanted to keep his name as his name for his real life and be Johnny Blue Skies for his professional life. Maybe we should all do that. What would your name be if you just adopted your own name for your professional life? Think about it. Before that, we had No Place Like the Right Time, Dawn of the Buffalo, and Lindsay Lou started that set off. Southland. This is KDNK Community Radio. 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And for the Wheeler Opera House, presenting Traffic Jams, a concert series running in August at the Wheeler Vault, which is basically the lobby, featuring live music in an intimate setting as an alternative to the afternoon commute. Shows are open to the public, with Bandits on the Run playing at 4:30 today and tomorrow, and a new artist next week as well. More info at WheelerOperaHouse.com. Tune in this afternoon at 4 to hear the Andy Zanke Youth Empowerment Program's weekly public affairs show. On this month's episode of The Ripple Effect, host Caden Smith talks with local teen musician Sean Hamilton about his approach to songwriting and the changing landscape of music production in the world of AI. Then at 4:30, Current Ritual, Reverend Hardy interviews Candace Olson, founder and executive director of the Frontiers of Knowledge, a symposium focused on consciousness being held at the Wheeler Opera House on August 23rd. All that and more only on KDNK. Coming up next, DJ Calendula is going to be bringing it, and you're going to like it. Keep it tuned all day, every day. We're playing some Lindsay Lou. She is playing tonight over at Avon in Nottingham Park for free at 6 o'clock. If you don't want to drive that far, at 5 o'clock in Basalt, I'm sorry, at 6 o'clock in Basalt, River Park, Typical Ghost is going to hit the stage about 6, and we're going to have it here on KDNK. Eric Slick is the head liner, and he's an indie singer folk songwriter. 7:30-ish. Down in Glenwood Springs at Two Rivers Park, Mighty Fine Band, Fireside Collective. Opening band is Moonbeam. If you haven't seen Fireside Collective, highly recommend it. They're a good band, and they're from Asheville, North Carolina. We are trying to get something in from them in the next half an hour. Tomorrow night up in Snowmass Village, if you've been wanting to get your rock and roll, you got those black leather pants that you haven't been able to wear for a while, man up and put them on and get up there to Snowmass, see Black Pistol Fire. They are rock and roll right on Fanny Hill, and it's for free. If you want to drive over to Paonia Friday night, you can see Bobby Alu and Big Love Car Wash. And Bobby's an Australian ukulele player, kind of a reggae positive tiff. Should be a fun show with a fun crowd. And then Friday night, First Friday, there's music in Chaco's Park. There's also Friday night, the Soper Sisters over at Triangle Park, 5:30. On and on it goes. Friday night over at Big B's in Paonia, Fireside Collective's playing. It's a lot. And then that's just the free shows. If you're willing to pay, there's a whole bunch more shows. We're paying for one tomorrow night. We're going to go over to Tikal and see, I think, one of the most
I mean, they've done well, but I just think the Band of Heathens should be huge. And they're just really great songwriters, great singers, and great guys. And they are playing over at Tikal, so we are going to make the rare move of paying to go see a concert in the summertime. So to get in the mood for anybody out there going, I'm going to play some Band of Heathens as we head towards top of the hour. It's 25 minutes until 10 o'clock.

Three in a row from the Band of Heathens. They are playing over at Tacaw Thursday night. Just, I don't know what more I can say. Just one terrific band, in my opinion. Singing, songwriting, performing, pretty much the whole package. All right, we're just about out of here. Got time for a couple more songs and want to give you a quick weather update. Currently 70 degrees here in Carbondale. Red flag warning, winds picking up this afternoon. And so that's why we have a red flag warning. And it's going to heat up, but not like it's been the last whatever. It's going to be more pleasant. So we'll have a high today of about 86, and the same the next few days, sunshine. May get a few clouds over the weekend, but it doesn't look like any moisture. And just in general, ratcheting the heat down a little bit, which is mighty fine. And hopefully we'll get a break on the air quality. Currently, the AQI is at 55, which is moderate. Not great, but not as bad as it could be, I guess, would be the way to look at that. And we are getting close. We're at 55% of the moon, and we've got 22 days until the next full moon. I guess we got a while. All right. Thanks for tuning in. We're going to play some Fireside Collective. They're going to be down in Glenwood tonight. Then we're going to close with something from Goose. Sending it out to somebody who is very special to me, and I know very special to the chameleon, the wonderful, the fabulous, the multi-talented Mrs. D, who's having a birthday today, a.k.a. Scylla, a.k.a. Priscilla. If you see her, give her a big old birthday hug. Thanks for tuning in. Thanks for being a part of KDNK, our valley, our community radio station.

Goose. Thanks to Merle for a great show this morning. And that song was, I'm sure, for all the goose heads, geese heads. I've heard someone say the fans are called honkers. I don't know if I'm getting that right, but you're tuned to KDNK, Carbondale Community Access Radio, Glenwood Springs,

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Thanks so much for tuning in to Katie and Kay. This is Sing to the Mountain. And I'm DJ Kalindula. Here's one from Rai Cooter and Manuel Galban.

All right. The Beatles off of Revolver. And this next one I'm going to play is one from Sweet Root. And the song is called Poro Roca, a song written by Matteo Sandante that speaks to the hope and belief in one's dreams. Let your dreams take you back home. Poro Roca is a wave seen only in the Amazon River twice a year when tides are just right. A wave forms a mighty wave and roars upstream for 500 miles or more. Translating to a mighty roar, Poro Roca is a phenomena that asks of us to believe in the seemingly impossible. When a wave can take us back upstream towards its home and headwaters. All right, so let's check it out.

I'm Mike Lemmer with your community calendar for this Wednesday, August 5th, underwritten by Basalt Regional Library, presenting Aspen Music Festival and School Chamber Recitals, Thursdays, August 6th, 13th, and 20th at 5:15 p.m. Talented students from the festival will perform selected works each week. More info at basaltlibrary.org. We've hit the apex point of the week. Here's just a sampling of things to keep you busy today. Lift Up distributes food and pantry items at the Newcastle River Center from 9 to 1 today, as well as the Silt baseball fields from 10 to noon and the 3rd Street Center from 2:30 to 4:30. The Wheeler Opera House continues their traffic jam series with Drunken Hearts playing at 4:30 this afternoon. The Basalt Library offers a Microsoft Excel Basics class today at 5:30. CMC in Aspen welcomes grad student Carl Wright for a Community Futures Workshop. That's at 5:30 as well. Also at 5:30, the Pitkin County Library's Books and Brews Club meets to discuss Yesteryear by Carol Claire Burke. Typical Ghost kicks off the evening at the Basalt Summer Concert Series starting at 6 p.m., followed by Eric Slick. Katie and Kay will broadcast all the music if you can't make it in person. The Fireside Collective and Moonbeam play live at Two Rivers Park in Glenwood starting at 6:30. Rifle City Council members meet at 7 p.m. this evening at City Hall, and the Lake County Library's Adult Book Club gets together at 7 p.m. And here's just a couple of things to keep in mind for Thursday as well. Lift Up returns to Glenwood Catholic Charities from 10:30 to 1:30 tomorrow, the Parachute Family Resource Center from 11:30 to 2:30, and the Aspen Ranger Station from 3 to 5. And Leadville by Lamplight holds a tour of the historic Evergreen Cemetery tomorrow afternoon at 3 p.m. You can keep your community in the loop about events and programming ideas by emailing calendar at kdnk.org. 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And it's always nice to bring your vinyl records to a friend's place for a listening party, but make sure not to leave them in the car too long, or you might have a warped Wednesday.

That was La Dernière Fois from Daudelin out of France. That was pretty cool. I think Luke wrote Caribbean sounds and lyrics in Creole, French, and English at the confluence of jazz, electronica, and soul. Chenbe means hold on. That's the name of the album. All right, here's one called Madonar.

That one was Goza Mi Mambo. And let's see. That was from Orquesta de Arcaño. And thanks for tuning in to Sing to the Mountain. Oh, we heard one from Los Chicharrones with Madonar, Captain Planet remix. And yes, you are tuned to Katie and Kay. Keeping the community in tune since 1983. And we have a lost pet report. And we do have a pet report. This is a lost, very small, black and white Chihuahua Dachshund mix. Dachshund, I forget how to say that. And this very small, black and white Chihuahua Dachshund is likely skittish and running. And, oh man, was rescued recently from the puppy mill. So this dog was lost on Grand Avenue near Downtown Drug in Glenwood and was going towards the river. And this was on the 3rd in the evening without a collar. Sorry to hear, but if you have seen this small dog or you have any information, you can give us a call here, 970-963-2976, for contact information. 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Open 7 days a week, Monday through Friday from 9 a.m. to 6:30 p.m. and weekends 10 a.m. to 5 p.m. More information at 970-963-1700. All right, this one is called Baul Topato.

That was great. El Bodeguero from Orquesta Aragon. And just been bouncing around with these mambo and salsa tracks. And this one is from Los Straitjackets. Hold on. Here we go.

This is Katie and Kay going way beyond since 1983. Tune in tonight at 6 p.m. for Katie and Kay's live broadcast of the Basalt Summer Concert Series, with Typical Ghost taking the stage at 6 and Eric Slick headlining the show. Let's hear another one from Mapache.

level in Eric Struthers' family. Thank you. Right here, we're going to turn you on to our brother. We call him the Horn Man. We got the Grammy Award-winning saxophone of Dr. Charles Neville. Thank you. Come on, everybody, right here. Come on, let the spirit move. The spirit in the house tonight. Come on, y'all. We're going to send this one out to one of the...

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2: That was, of course, the Neville Brothers. We heard Yellow Moon first, and that was just Sister Rosa off Live on Planet Earth, the album. Thanks so much for tuning in to Sing to the Mountain and KDNK. I've got some things to tell you, especially this is KDNK, Carbondale Community Access Radio, Glenwood Springs, Carbondale, the Roaring Fork Valley, and beyond. 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And the next Third Thursday Book Club meets at the Carbondale Branch Library on August 20th. The book Woman of Troublesome Creek by Kim Richardson tells the story of a blue-skinned 19-year-old Cussie Carter, the last living female of the rare Blue People ancestry. Cussie joins the real-life Packhorse Library Project of Kentucky and becomes a librarian, riding across slippery creek beds and up treacherous mountains, befriending hardscrabble and complex fellow Kentuckians, and bringing comfort and joy, instilling literacy in those who have nothing. Call the library with any questions. 963-2889. All right, let's get back into the music. This one's from Sublime.

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You're tuned in to KDNK, community radio celebrating 43 years of cultivating community in the Roaring Fork Valley.

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New traffic calming street designs will be tested in Carbondale this summer on Sopris Ave, Snowmass Drive, and Cohen Drive. This work is part of an effort to keep streets friendly and safe for bikes, pedestrians, and cars alike. Temporary plastic posts will be used to test proposed traffic patterns, but will not be part of any permanent modifications. 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More info at carbondaleconnect.org. Tune in this afternoon at 4 to hear the Andy Zanka Youth Empowerment Program's weekly public affairs show. On this month's episode of The Ripple Effect, host Caden Smith talks with local teen musician Sean Hamilton about his approach to songwriting and the changing landscape of music production in the world of AI. Then at 4:30, we've got Current Ritual. Reverend Hardy interviews Candace Olson, founder and executive director of Frontiers of Knowledge, a symposium focused on consciousness being held at the Wheeler Opera House on August 23rd. And that's all the business I have. Here's one from Nas and Damien Jr. Gong.

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1: 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Stay tuned. Frog Princess is coming up at noon. Ciao.

Woody Guthrie was telling us what how it is, and it's the same way today. I'm the Frog Princess. The time is 1 minute past noon o'clock, and this is KDNK, Carbondale Community Access Radio, Glenwood Springs, Carbondale, the Roaring Fork Valley, and beyond. 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The library will provide materials, and participants can bring their own project or get inspired by one of theirs. 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The workshop takes place Tuesday, August the 11th, from 4:30 to 6:30 p.m. Learn more about this and other events at the Picken LIBCAPS.org. Don't you love libraries? I mean, they come up with the coolest things to do. I loved them then. I love them now. Okay, this is a, I'm afraid to tell you this, this is a kind of an uninspired show, because usually I try and throw stuff at you that you haven't heard. This time I'm not. I got all CDs off of my shelf, so let's just see where it goes. I hope it'll be entertaining enough for you today after a fabulous mountain fair. Thank you, CC.

CAH for always knocking it right out of the park. Okay, blah, blah, blah. Starting off with Jan Garrett and J.D. Martin, as I often do.

Jorma Kalkanen. I always think of Nancy Smith when I play that CD. She was a great disc jockey here and a great asset to this town. The time is 12:29, I'm going to say, and this is KDNK Carbondale. 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For more information at the Main Street GALL, those are in caps, .com, or I prefer to just call people up, 970-963-3775. Well, it's been kind of a mixed bag. I hope it was okay to listen to. The last cut, as I said, was Jorma Kalkanen, Blue Railroad Train, off of Blue Country Heart. Before that, I've switched everything around because I changed my mind a million times. We heard Emmylou Harris's with Red Dirt Girl. I don't play that often because it's pretty depressing, but it's such a beautiful cut. We heard Blame Sally with Severland. You can recognize their unusual harmonies. We also had Don Henley. I love End of the Innocence, and we played Heart of the Matter. The Subdudes was the greatest song ever with Cold Nights, and Jan Garrett and J.D. Martin with Out of the Shadows. Okay, next up is, I found this behind me, Sarah Watkins. This is a CD that came out in 2016. This is called Young in All the Wrong Ways, and the cut I've chosen is The Truth Won't Set Us Free. Thanks for hanging today.

That's the heathens. They will be in the KDNK studio tomorrow at 1 o'clock on Terry Glasnap's show. So by all means, tune in because we love them. We love them. One thing about the heathens that I can laugh at every time I think about it, and that is the Orchard Church, which is a fantastic, wonderful group of people that we have here in this valley, in this town. They decided to, in order for the money, they decided to open up their church for concerts. And the very first concert they had at that church was the Band of Heathens. You gotta love Carbondale, don't you? Anyway, obviously, up at Tikal tomorrow. Still some seats, I guess, because there ain't no seats. Standing room only, and I hope I can make it. Okay, here's Bonnie.

0: Bonnie, getting right on down. That's about my favorite beat in rock and roll. We also heard the Heathens, of course, with Hurricane. We heard Tracy Nelson with I Got a New Truck. She's backed up on that by Narsha Ball. We heard Delbert, Fool in Love. We heard Paul Simon's Graceland while I ran around and found the Heathen CDs. We also heard Bridget DeMeyer with Boys Got Soul. And that long set was begun by Sarah Watkins with The Truth Won't Set Us Free. Except it will. 1 o'clock on the nose. Thank you for listening to KBNK. We love you for it.
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0: One of the nicest voices on the air. Thank you, Steve Cole. 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We're also underwritten by the great art campus at Willits, bringing performance to the people. Upcoming shows at Taka include the Band of Heathens representing Austin, Texas. This group of troubadours take the stage tomorrow, August the 6th, for a performance featuring tunes from their forthcoming album, Country Sides. I should get that off the shelf. Plus some familiar songs from their 20-year history. Doors open at 7. The music starts at 8. For more information, check them out. TACAW.org. Check this out, too. I hope I can get this gentleman's name right without wrecking it.

0: Okay. True abundance isn't acquired, it's awakened. The spiritual head of the Himalayan Institute, Pandit Rajami Tiganayat. Tiganayat? I'm not sure. I'm going to say Tiganayat. Teaches that abundance is not simply a matter of resources, possessions, or achievement. It begins at a deeper level in the heart, where our sense of belonging, gratitude, creativity, and well-being take root. He will present a lecture at the Callaway Room at the 3rd Street Center on Thursday, August the 6th, at 6:30 p.m. Learn more about the Himalayan Institute.org. I would like to go to that. Okay, is that everything I have to do? I told you songs? I think so. Okay, going back to music. This isn't exactly the cut I had wanted, but it will have to do. This is off of one of my favorite albums, Eric Clapton's Unplugged.
1: Running on faith. One, two, three.

0: I'm Mike Lemmer with your community calendar for this Wednesday, August 5th, underwritten by Basalt Regional Library, presenting Aspen Music Festival and School Chamber Recitals, Thursdays, August 6th, 13th, and 20th at 5:15 p.m. Talented students from the festival will perform selected works each week. More info at basaltlibrary.org. We've hit the apex point of the week. Here's just a sampling of things to keep you busy today. Lift Up distributes food and pantry items at the Newcastle River Center from 9 to 1 today, as well as the Silt baseball fields from 10 to noon and the 3rd Street Center from 2:30 to 4:30. The Wheeler Opera House continues their traffic jam series with Drunken Hearts playing at 4:30 this afternoon. The Basalt Library offers a Microsoft Excel Basics class today at 5:30. CMC in Aspen welcomes grad student Carl Wright for a Community Futures Workshop. That's at 5:30 as well. Also at 5:30, the Pitkin County Library's Books and Brews Club meets to discuss Yesteryear by Carol Claire Burke. Typical Ghost kicks off the evening at the Basalt Summer Concert Series starting at 6 p.m., followed by Eric Slick. Katie and Kay will broadcast all the music if you can't make it in person. The Fireside Collective and Moonbeam play live at Two Rivers Park in Glenwood starting at 6:30. Rifle City Council members meet at 7 p.m. this evening at City Hall, and the Lake County Library's Adult Book Club gets together at 7 p.m. And here's just a couple of things to keep in mind for Thursday as well. Lift Up returns to Glenwood Catholic Charities from 10:30 to 1:30 tomorrow, the Parachute Family Resource Center from 11:30 to 2:30, and the Aspen Ranger Station from 3 to 5. And Leadville by Lamplight holds a tour of the historic Evergreen Cemetery tomorrow afternoon at 3 p.m. You can keep your community in the loop about events and programming ideas by emailing calendar at kdnk.org. 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And it's always nice to bring your vinyl records to a friend's place for a listening party, but make sure not to leave them in the car too long, or you might have a warped Wednesday.
1: Here's another heathen song while I find the one behind me. This is off of a CD they put out quite a while ago. But this is a good cut. Medicine Man.

That one went out to Aunt Maggie, who I know knew that song. Not sure about the rest of you, but I definitely know Aunt Maggie did. That, of course, was Gladys Knight and the Pips. Before that, we heard Springsteen, I'm Going Down. Heathen's Medicine Man, ooh, boy, nasty. We also heard Keb Moe with I Was Wrong, and Eric Clapton's Running on Faith. I'm a little early with these announcements because I'm a little early for these announcements. This is KDNK, owner-operated for 43 years, thanks to membership support from people just like you. And I bet you Aunt Maggie. 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So, only a couple more to go. These shows are open to the public, and the series continues tonight with Eric Slick headlining and Typical Ghost opening the evening. Music starts at 6 o'clock. More info at basalt.net/concerts. We'll be broadcasting it, I betcha. So, tune in tonight on your radio, too, if you can't make it up there. And we're also underwritten by the Wheeler Opera House. Love them. Presenting Traffic Jams. That's a concert series running in August at the Wheeler Vault, featuring live music in an intimate setting with an alternative to the afternoon commute. Shows are open to the public with Bandits on the Run playing at 4:30 p.m. today and tomorrow, and a new artist next week as well. More info at WheelerOperaHouse.com. Tune in this afternoon at 4 o'clock to hear the Andy Zanke Youth Empowerment Program's weekly public affairs show. On this month's episode of The Ripple Effect, host Caden Smith talks with local teen musician Sean Hamilton about his approach to songwriting and the changing landscape of music production in the world of AI. Then at 4:30, Current Ritual. Reverend Hardy interviews Candace Olson, founder and executive director of Frontiers of Knowledge, a symposium focused on consciousness being held at the Wheeler Opera House on August the 23rd. Always something. Okay, now it's 1:30. Okay. This is an artist I've followed all these years. This is off of her first. This is Beth Hart. I chose something that doesn't have a curse word in it. Lifts you up.

Well, it's 2:15, and that means I am just about out of here. And I thank you for paying attention, and I hope you enjoyed today's show. It was pretty effortless for me because I just played things I love. And this last one is one that I love that I want you to pay attention to the lyrics. I think they're exceptionally fine, and I want to see what you think. The name of the next cut is called It May Not Be Today, and this is by J.D. Martin off of his One Heart CD. Check this out. It's sweet.

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The time is 2:20. You just heard Staying Still by Nella Khan. Coming up next is Mr. Brightside by The Killers.

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You're listening to the Andy Zanka Youth Empowerment Program. The time is 2:30. You just heard Mr. Brightside and Edge of 17 by Stevie Nicks. Now it's time for the CARE Adoptional Pet Report. CARE currently has 13 dogs, 23 cats and kittens, 2 guinea pigs, and 1 turtle for adoption. The shelter is still full of kittens this summer, but CARE also has plenty of adult cats who have been patiently waiting for their term in a loving family. Patrice is one of the special older ladies, who has a kittenish face and is sweet as pie. She thrives on love and attention, and don't be fooled by her 10 years. She still has playful streak. Patrice has only ever known one home, but would love to return to a life of lap time and window watching and sleepy snuggles with you. If you need some sweet purrs and kitty biscuits without high energy, needs a lot of a new kitten, you can learn about Patrice at ColoradoAnimalRescue.org. 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The Week comes from HR Paddywax Pet Outfitter. 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In the past 5 years, with support from Roaring Fork Valley, RJ has contributed more than $150,000 to more than a dozen local nonprofit schools and organizations, including Colorado Animal Rescue with AZOP. RJ Paddywax is located next to City Market in Eldrabel and can be reached at 970-963-1700. Coming up next is Truth by Mumford & Sons.

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The time is 2:44, and you just heard Take Me to Church by Hozier, Something Just Like This by the Chainsmokers and Coldplay, and Sweater Weather, or that's up next. Bye.

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1: Tune in this afternoon at 4 p.m. to hear the Andy Zanka Youth Empowerment Program's weekly public affairs show. On this month's episode of The Ripple Effect, host Caden Smith talks with local teen musician Sean Hamilton about his approach to songwriting and the changing landscape of music production in the world of AI.
0: Then at 4:30, current ritual Reverend Hardy interviews Candace Olson, founder and executive director of Frontiers of Knowledge, and a symposium focused on consciousness being held at the Wheeler Opera House on August 23rd.
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0: We just heard Pretty Sing Girl by Clover, Riptide by Vance Joy, and What Was I Made For by Billie Eilish.
1: Coming up next is ABC by the Jackson 5.

Just poor people, that's all we were, trying to make a living out of blackland dirt. But we'd get together in a family circle, singing loud. Daddy sang bass,

0: 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Welcome to my show, The Ripple Effect, where one conversation can change everything. I'm your host, Caden Smith, and once a month, I sit down with individuals who are creating waves in their communities, industries, and lives. At the end of the day, impact isn't always about scale, but authenticity. These stories are here to move you to start a ripple of your own. Let's get started. On today's episode of The Ripple Effect, you will hear a recent interview and live performance from Sean Hamilton, an individual associated with the musical community of the Roaring Fork Valley. You will hear topics surrounding primary approaches to songwriting, the stages to live performances, and the uncertainty of AI throughout production and education. Thank you for listening. I got to the studio 15 minutes early and started setting up the production room, opening and closing my eyes slowly as I realized how tired I was. But I knew the interview would turn out great if I stayed focused. So I straightened up and kept tailoring the light-up buttons and faders for the interview. I texted Sean and told him to take the first right as he came into the studio. A few minutes later, I heard footsteps coming down the hallway and turned to see him walk straight into the studio, past the records, the live radio room, and the CDs, into the production room, his eyes wide with anticipation and happiness. I shook his hand in a comfortable, friendly way, and told him I was glad to see him. I showed him where to set his guitar down and pulled up a chair for him, turning his mic to face where I'd be sitting during the interview. He said he'd skimmed our interview questions and was nervous about his ability to articulate his thoughts. I told him it would go well if he'd thought of it as a conversation between two friends rather than something to be intimidated by. He gave a look of curiosity that faded into understanding as we started our mic check, adjusting the faders until both our mics were at close to the right levels. I asked if he'd prefer to talk closer to or farther from the mic, then asked the first interview question to get a sense of how loud he'd be talking. I asked if he was ready, and he said, "Whenever you are." So I hit the red record button, swiveled my chair to face him, and asked him my first question once again. Could you begin by introducing yourself?
1: I'm Sean Hamilton. I'm 15 and I play music.
0: Sean, how does it feel to be on the radio today? Is it scary?
1: No, it's not scary because I know that it's not live and I feel like I have some good things to say.
0: I feel like everyone agrees with you on that one. Recently, what have you been up to musically?
1: You know, I've played some gigs around. Hopefully we have more coming up this summer. Writing songs, just the usual, yeah.
0: Have you been songwriting recently?
1: You know, writer's block is a real thing.
0: It is a very real thing.
1: So I can't say that I've been songwriting quite the way I would like to be lately, but done a little bit.
0: What do you feel like your best strategy is for pulling yourself out of writer's block?
1: Whenever I see something that inspires me or just like a piece of something I see just in daily life, I'll put like either a short description of it or like that little small sentence or whatever in my notes app in this one long note. And so I have all these small lyric tidbit ideas. And whenever I like need to write something, I can go in there. And that's often a really good like set off point.
0: Starting point. Yeah, that's awesome. When you're songwriting, what do you think your primary approach is that seems to stick with you? Do you think there's like

0: a particular structure to your style that allows these songs to become their final products?
1: I mean, I sort of started talking about it already, but I have the lyrics first. I try to come up. No, I'm lying. I don't know why I said that. I have the music first. Excuse me. I know what I want the song to sound like. And then I go into that same document and find a starting point lyrically for the song. And then I just kind of build off from that. A lot of the first verse is usually from that one document. And then the second one is more just once I have the juices flowing. That's what the product is. The songs are fairly basic in structure. Usually it's like verse, chorus, bridge, chorus, maybe. But yeah, so I don't know if I do anything especially different, but it works for me.
0: I know you talked about how you begin like sonically when writing music. What genre do you feel like you typically lean towards mostly?
1: Now, I would say that I'm probably some kind of singer-songwriter, although I have a suspicion that the masses would say that I often lean a little bit country, which is not where I would like to be. So we'll keep working on that.
0: And do you feel like you can pull inspiration from the music that you listen to try and change that sound?
1: Absolutely. My mom always says that she can hear like traces of whatever is my favorite artist each time I write a song. She's like, this awesome. One sounds different. This one has inspiration from Noah Kahan or Hozier, or Phoebe Bridgers or whoever.
0: Yeah, that's awesome. What song of yours do you think you're the most proud of and why?
1: I would probably say Survival Skills, because that is everybody's favorite. Everybody just tells me that they love Survival Skills. So that's probably a good sign.
0: What's your favorite aspect of the song that you think kind of triggers this favoritism towards it?
1: I think the lyrics are a lot more abstract than in most of my other songs. And it leaves more up to the imagination in a way. And I also think that there's kind of a good like rise and fall or ebb and flow of like the intensity of the music, which I think is it's dynamic, and that might help with engagement.
0: Yeah, definitely. And also I feel like the structure is very unique, but it also still allows the message to get passed along. So
1: Caden's actually awesome. Played that song with me before.
0: I have. Yeah. At Glenwood Stock. Let's talk about
1: Glenwood Stock. Oh, summer kickoff.
0: I know that during summer kickoff, you got to play in front of a mostly youth-oriented audience.
1: Yeah.
0: Is there something about performing in front of other youth that allows you to feel a stronger connection to your music?
1: I think so. I don't know if I've ever really thought about it that way, but I do like performing for people. I like sort of presenting what I have. I mean, music is my passion, and I like being able to give that to people. I would say I definitely do feel more connected to the music when I look out into the audience and see that they're enjoying it. It encourages me, and it also, it's just like a better vibe all around, so I can get even more into what I'm singing.
0: Into what you're singing.
1: When I see that the reception is good.
0: Yeah, definitely. And do you find it scary taking these like highly personal creations of yours and presenting them in front of strangers?
1: No, I'm honestly much more hesitant to show them to like my family.
0: Yeah,
1: like
0: definitely.
1: These strangers, they don't really know who I am, so I can just present this music to them and they eat it up and it's great. But then I play it for my family and they have all kinds of questions. Why did you write this song, Sean? I don't want to tell you why I wrote this song.
0: Yeah,
1: listen to the song.
0: Yeah, exactly. Yeah. And do you feel like performing in front of a youth crowd is more intimidating than an adult crowd?
1: I think that there is a possibility that the youth will be more honest. I think that I will receive much more blind praise from an audience of adults just based on experience, which is great. I like feeling appreciated, but it's also – it's just different, honestly. Yeah.
0: Yeah, I understand what you're saying. Could you kind of give me a visual – of the stages of performance for you? How do you feel like before and during and after?
1: It's kind of like just goes, as cortisol just goes directly down. Like I start really amped up and
2: nervous for the performance usually. I do. I am somebody who gets very nervous. And then I'm playing and I'm doing it. And as long as I'm not thinking about it, I'm having a blast. But it's still like, this isn't over yet. Something could go wrong, or maybe they don't like it. But usually I'm just immersed in the music, I would say. Until I start thinking about it too hard. And then afterwards, I'm just on top of the world. I feel so empowered after I get to play for people.
0: Yeah, that's awesome. Do you feel like after shows, that feeling that you get from the audience, the appreciation, do you feel like that influences the music you create at home?
2: Not directly. Mm-hmm. Maybe that audience appreciation leads me to be more inspired to go write something.
0: Yeah.
2: But it's not usually – there's no correlation between like the mood of the audience and the mood of what I write next.
0: I understand. So you're not catering to the audience. It's just – it's based on your personal experiences and you just hope that the audience will pull from that.
2: Yeah. Yeah. Pretty much.
0: Yeah. Do you feel like these stages of performance have shifted as your musical career has progressed?
2: When I was little, I just wasn't nervous for anything.
0: That's interesting.
2: Yeah. I wasn't good back then, but I wasn't nervous either. And then there was a while where I was just straight up nervous the whole time, just so scared. And now I think I've found probably where I will be situated the rest of my life, amped up before the performance, and then just feel better and better as it goes on.
0: Yeah. Yeah, definitely. Why do you feel like you've shifted that way?
2: I don't know. I don't know if I have a good answer for that.
0: Yeah.
2: I just kind of have. Maybe experiences, maybe from experience in general, just doing it more and more has probably given me more of like a baseline.
0: And an understanding of how the audience could feel. Yeah.
2: Exactly.
0: I understand. What is the process of building a performance set list like for you? Do you feel like you're kind of building a story for the audience in a way?
2: Sort of. I don't know if that's necessarily how I think about it, but I think that is a fairly accurate description. I mostly just try to think of sort of like the dynamic of the whole performance. Try mostly not to do songs all in the same key next to each other. Try to do faster, high energy, and then a little bit of a slower one, and then fast and fast, and then slower, and just change the dynamic of what key they're in and what kind of energy that they bring to try to keep the audience the most engaged. Because having been in a lot of audiences, I know that it can get really like redundant if there isn't like diversity.
0: Yeah, sonically boring to the audience.
2: Yeah.
0: I wanted to shift gears a little bit and touch on AI, since I feel like it currently has a very significant impact on our society. And I also feel like it has an overlap between being in the studio and performing on stage. Do you personally have any musical experience with AI?
2: I will admit that when I was a lot younger, one song I wrote was lyrically assisted by AI. I got the lyrics for the chorus from AI, and that was not my strongest moment, not my proudest moment. Mm-hmm. I haven't done that since. I haven't used AI for music at all since then. I think it was an important experience, though, because in this society where AI is so there, so prevalent or relevant or whatever, it was something that needed to be tried. But I don't approve of that. Like, I think that music is so like individual to each person, and there's so much like emotion and intention that goes into that. And AI doesn't have the capability for emotion or intention. It's all just like data, which is just, it removes any humanity from what you're listening to.
0: Yeah, definitely. And do you feel like the structure of AI song lyrics are too structured, that they take out any of the human errors, I guess, in any of that? Yeah.
2: I think that's part of what makes especially live performance beautiful, is that there is room for error. And then AI just becomes like so like to a point and so structured that it just kind of removes anything that feels real. I sort of said that already, but
0: yeah.
2: Yeah.
0: So I know you said that you don't believe that AI can replace the authenticity of a performance, but do you think it could replace in any way the production elements during a creation of a song before it is performed?
2: I think that AI can be, as far as music goes, I think it can be perhaps used as a tool in like the mixing and mastering room. You might be able to have some kind of AI algorithm because you know what you want your song to like sound like in the mastering chain or something like that. But I don't think it ever should replace coming up with the music or the words or like any part of actually building the song. If it is to be applied as far as music goes, I think the only place where it is like ethically okay is like mixing and mastering the song a little bit.
0: Mm-hmm. Yeah. And what about the education aspects of it? Do you think AI, when someone is in a state where they don't have the educational resources to learn how to make their own art or music, do you think AI can in some way replace that human experience of education so they can then make their own music?
2: No, I don't. If I understand your question correctly, I don't agree with that. I think that there's always some way to learn in your own way or to immerse yourself in your own way in music. It doesn't have to be music classes. You don't even have to own a guitar to like start doing that. Like obviously once you want to actually like get music out there, it gets to a point where that could be a serious roadblock. But you can always like just like bang on stuff around your house. Like that's a good way to get started. It sounds foolish, but I don't think that AI should be a replacement for anything like
0: that. An educational resource, yeah. And I feel like AI, in a world of AI and even just Google, everyone feels like they need to have the information right in front of them. But the important part of music is the time that it takes to develop your own sound.
2: Exactly.
0: Right.
2: Fully. Yeah. I couldn't have said it better.
0: Yeah. How do you think artists, I mean, especially youth, can move forward in a society where it kind of feels like AI is rapidly expanding, but still be able to maintain the humanity behind their creative process?
2: Keep doing it. Like, just keep with your own music and experiment musically. And sure, I mean, the choir teacher at my school suggested that for like one song, you just try some involvement with AI, which I think is a little bit odd, but it might not be terrible advice in this society where AI is just becoming more and more and more and more. Look, like, ask it to generate like themes for a song. Take like a theme and then write your own song. Like that can be how it's applied for sort of writer's block without it being what has come up with your song, because that's not original.
0: Yeah.
2: But just it's – if you just keep doing your own music and keep like coming up with individual things, especially if it's not – I'm not articulate when I'm describing this, but if it's sort of odd – it's almost like a form of protest against like that super structured AI thing that's trying to kind of be pushed onto people. Like if you have unusual music or you're just totally experimenting with whatever works for you, that's almost like pushing back against the AI force.
0: Yeah.
2: In my opinion.
0: Definitely. And AI can only take what has already been created.
2: Exactly.
0: It cannot create its own original ideas. So if you want to release music that has very original themes, don't use AI.
2: Exactly.
0: I know you have some music released on streaming services. Can listeners expect any upcoming releases soon?
2: I'm not going to promise anything. There's a lot of things that I would like to do. I have some ambitions regarding what is released that I'm going to try to work on some this summer. On streaming services, I'm currently Cadence Rhapsody. I don't want to be Cadence Rhapsody anymore. I'm Sean Hamilton. Cadence Rhapsody started so I could post my music when I was young and my parents didn't want my real name on the internet. I want my real name on the internet now.
0: Yeah.
2: But you can't change your name on a pre-existing Spotify account or like DistroKid account or whatever. So I have to make a whole new one if I want to start releasing things under my real name. So that's sort of a tangent, but that'll be interesting. Hopefully I can do that.
0: Look out for Sean Hamilton. Unfortunately, we are almost out of time, but I was wondering if you have any important advice or information you think other musicians would find valuable.
2: Keep playing, no matter what you do, even if you're discouraged, even if you have writer's block, even if you feel like you don't have a good outlet to present anything, just keep doing it. Keep making your music. Keep playing covers if that's what you do. Keep trying to write if that's what you do. Just don't stop. Like, it's a really rewarding thing. And through experimentation, you can get somewhere really cool, even if it's just for your own self, if it's for an audience too. But it's just, it's so valuable to have that and to be able to keep playing. So just don't give up.
0: Thanks, Sean.
2: That's really pretty basic advice, but that's what I have to say. Yeah. That's what's worked for me.
0: Thank you. I appreciate that. Ooh, out of the corner of my eye, I think I see a guitar over on the other side of the room. Sean, why might have you brought a guitar in with you today?
2: Oh, I was hoping that maybe I could play a song.
0: Really? Sean has a special performance for us. Wow, what do you think you'll be playing?
2: No, I was talking about it earlier, so I'll probably play Survival Skills.
0: Yes. Okay, I'm very excited. This performance will not include any aspects of AI, so if Sean messes up, give him grace.

0: Thank you, Sean. That was awesome.
1: I clicked the red record button once more, watching the audio wave slow to a halt. Sean glanced at me anxiously, wondering how he'd done. I told him it all came back to what we talked about in the interview, that the humanity in these performances comes from the mistakes we make and what we learn from them. He agreed and said I'd done a good job, and I told him none of it would have been possible without him. We made our way out of the production room, surrounded once again by the physical media that filled the space. I asked the current KDNK DJ to take our photo, and they agreed, if a bit grudgingly, angling the camera to capture our different features. I thanked him and watched him head back into the live station room, then glanced at Sean to show him the photos. We both agreed they turned out well, and I told him I'd send them to him later. I walked him out of the studio and into downtown, feeling happy with how the interview turned out. You just heard the 13th episode of The Ripple Effect, featuring Sean Hamilton, an individual associated with the musical community of the Roaring Fork Valley. You heard topics surrounding primary approaches to songwriting, the divergence between creating a song and presenting it in front of an audience, the uncertainty of AI throughout production and education, and an original live performance from the KDNK radio station. If you like what you just heard, you can tune into The Ripple Effect on the first Wednesday of each month from 4 to 4:30 p.m. To hear past episodes, go to kdnk.org, click the search bar on the top right of your screen, and type in The Ripple Effect. You can also find information on The Ripple Effect Instagram page tagged the_ripple_effect101, no caps or spaces. Thank you for listening.

0: This is Bird Noir. I'm Private Eye Michael Stein. Every good investigator knows to stay vigilant for suspicious behavior. But a call from my old friend Cora reminded me that there's often more to a bird than meets the eye.
1: Michael, I just found the strangest bird. He looked like a crow, but sounded all wrong.
0: That does seem odd, Cora. Could he be a common raven? They look like giant crows that sound deep and croaky.
1: No, his calls were more short and nasal. I even said to him, "What, you got a cold or something?" And that bird called back to me saying, "Uh-uh." I mean, the whole thing seems fishy to me.
0: Fishy is right, but not for the reason you think. In most of the U.S., the American crow is the only crow in town. That's the caw you're probably used to. But on the Atlantic coast, and parts of the Midwest too, the fish crow is a common city bird. The two species look the same, but the fish crow's nasal caw is unmistakable.
1: Huh, I had no idea there were two kinds of crows.
0: Actually, there are more than 30 species worldwide.
1: Okay, wise guy. I'll drop you a line if any of them come cawing.
0: Yep, another case closed. For Bird Noir, I'm Private Eye Michael Stein.

0: Hello. You are listening to KDNK Radio. And this is Reverend Hardy, your favorite DJ. And you are listening to the Current Ritual Public Affairs Show. And today, I am so excited to have Candace Carpenter Olson, the founder and executive producer of Frontiers of Knowledge, in the house. Welcome, Candace.
1: Thank you.
0: You're so welcome. And so today, just go ahead and introduce yourself to the guests and tell us a little bit about why you started Frontiers of Knowledge.
1: Okay, well, I spent a couple of decades building companies, and they were good companies. They were in community and education, and they were not just evil empire companies. But at the end of it, when I thought of starting a third one, what I felt really strongly is that what we need most right now is not more of much of anything, but a pause to really think about what it means to be human and the cosmos at this particular time in its unfolding, and particular amidst infinite other intelligences, and how we might act in that context. And so I had started a PhD program, which was my treat to myself after my career in philosophy, cosmology, and consciousness. And I realized halfway through that over the last century, there have been very profound discoveries in science and kind of articulated for us by some of my favorite philosophers, a new reality. It's kind of an old reality that we're returning to, I would say, right? It's cyclical, but, you know, a reality in which we belong to a vastly expanded universe. Really, over the last 40 years, the scale of the universe has grown so much. It's unbelievable. But at the same time, these discoveries are telling us that we're all deeply interconnected and there is a sense of wholeness and belonging. And if we can tip our culture over to that worldview, we would make a very different world.
0: And you're based out of Aspen.
1: Yeah, I'm based out of Aspen. That would be nice to have a different world.
0: I think it's a very welcome idea right now, transformation and leveling up. And to your point, seeing how everything's connected and knowing that we don't live in a vacuum, and the things that we do have repercussions, you know, sometimes bigger than we see. And so what last year was the first year of Frontiers of Knowledge, and it happened at the Wheeler Opera House.
1: Yes.
0: And so talk a little bit about the arc of the day last year, sort of what the take-home feel or message was before we dive into this year's offering.
1: So last year was really about the unfolding of the cosmos, you know, in a very big sense. So Brian Swim, who's one of the leading cosmologists of our time, really talked about, you know, the Big Bang, but the continuing creativity of the universe. And he talked about star nurseries where baby stars are born, and the fact that we used to think of like, oh, the universe was created, but now we think it's always in creation. And so that's a lot of what it was about. Duke Curwen talked about the big breath as the sort of beginning of our manifest universe that we all live in. And then we move from there to human consciousness and how we have come, you know, different ways we've understood human consciousness and how we're thinking of it at this point. And then,
0: The frontiers of knowledge, it's not just science, but it's philosophy and like history. And, you know, it's sort of looking at knowledge from through different lenses.
1: In some ways, it's looking at our worldview, which is like the water the fish swims in, the thing that, you know, governs everything we think and do. And we're in the middle of a big transition in our worldview that's really needed.
0: Right.
1: And so, you know, may or may not get there in time, but we really need it. And fortunately, science is really supporting that. Mm-hmm. And also, I think philosophy, which I think can be thought of as super boring, but at times of really a lot of change, philosophy really becomes much juicier and more important. Like right now, there are 100 published theories of consciousness. So everything is up in the air and really being debated. And I think philosophers are able to bring these scientific discoveries and make a meaning from them and deliver that back to all of us. So that's why it's the combination.
0: So would you say that was part of your motivation with creating Frontiers of Knowledge, was to create a platform to sort of doula this?
1: Yes.
0: Birthing
1: being a doula, yes.
0: Are we consciousness doula?
1: There is a tipping point in worldviews, and there was one around the time of Copernicus. It took a couple centuries. We don't really have a couple of centuries right now, but nothing takes that long now anyway. Everything's super accelerated. But anything we can do, I think, to really birth this new worldview, which will give us a completely different way of getting up in the morning and thinking about each other and the rest of, you know, everything we share the universe with. I think that I began to feel that if we just keep applying Band-Aids, we're never going to get there. We have to shift this entire ground of our being. Mm-hmm. And people are very ripe. It is a very ripe time. A lot of people are feeling very dissatisfied with surface answers and surface discussions. And I think in this valley, I really wanted to give an opportunity to go really deep to the bedrock. And I also wanted to bring the upper valley and lower valley together in a celebration, which I was so excited. I think that the Wheeler was divided 50-50.
0: Last year, with attendance?
1: So exciting to me, you know, because I love this whole valley. Mm-hmm. And I feel like there are so many... Every part of the valley brings something into the equation. And so I really loved that. And I hope that will happen again.
0: Totally. And yeah, thanks for coming down to KD&K today.
1: Love it down here.
0: Share the good news.
1: Yeah.
0: And so to your point, for this year's theme, there is this sort of collective awakening, especially around earth stewardship, climate change, relationship with resources, relationship to the earth. So do you want to speak to how the themes and the speakers of this year are sort of tapping into that moment in history that we're in right now?
1: I mean, I think for a few centuries, we've had this idea that we are alive and we are special and everything else is some version of dead or, you know, automatons, which we now know that's not true. If you have a dog, that doesn't need to be explained to you. Or if you have a tree, you know, that you love. But now it's really the science is coming back around to seeing the world as populated by so many forms of intelligence, and our capacity to connect with it is being seen as quite natural in terms of how the physical world works. And so because we're a culture that's very much shaped by science, I think science has to be part of that shift. Mm-hmm. And so there has been that shift in the spiritual world, right? But I think our culture needs science to also put its stamp on it and say, yes, this is what we see. And so I think that by combining these things, I think that's what I hope to bring that's unique. Also, not really assuming that people have this hunger to go deep. And not, you know, sugarcoating stuff or talking about the election cycle or any of that stuff. But, like, why are we here? What are we doing here? What is our role?
0: We're going meta.
1: We're going very, very meta. Yeah. And, you know, last year, I will say, it was new and it was kind of a intuitive feeling to do this. And I literally had people stopping me on the street in tears, thanking me for being willing to go so deep. So I know the hunger is there. This year, it's really about, you know, consciousness in the living world. So beyond the human, you know, really looking at how much depth there is in the non-human world. We're going to be looking at languages among animals and how humans are starting to understand those. And, you know, so many assumptions we've made about animals are because they don't use our language, but they are using language and they have very complex ways of communicating. So we're going to look at that. We're going to look at, you know, a lot of scientific work on trees and the nature of their intelligence and how we are meant to connect with that, physically built to connect with that. We just have gummed it up a little bit. Mm-hmm. And then some of the philosophical trends in that. And then we will this year. Last year, we didn't really have any, what I would call, activists out in the world. It was all the good pointy head geeks that I love. But this year we're having two people that I think are doing amazing work in the world. And one is doing work in AI and how we can think about AI as something we are going to co-evolve with. It is going to shape us. We are going to shape it. There's no, I mean, that is indisputable.
0: It's like a train that's
1: so
0: moving.
1: How do we want to shape it? Yeah. And how can we use it to uplift us? Like, there are new forms of AI that have been developed that read our level of consciousness and speak to us in ways to elevate that up to the next level. So we aren't talking much about that. We're just all being really scared of AI. And, you know, we're having all kinds of reactions, but I don't know that we're understanding, like, it is here. It is one of the biggest forks in the whole unfolding of the human story. And what do we want to make of it? What do we want to create as our co-evolution partner? So we're going to talk about that by a woman who's very active in the world internationally about that. And we're also going to hear from a woman who's investing, bringing billions of dollars to deep earth repair, a Tibetan woman who has really married the energy of capitalism with the really long-term things that we need to do to repair the earth. So it's going to, I think it will be fun to not only look at the science and the philosophy, but see people who are operating out of this worldview and kicking serious ass in the world, right. You know, getting it done. Because sometimes we think we can't get it done, but right. These two people make me feel that we can get it done.
0: And it's refreshing too, because to your point, you know, mm-hmm. conversations around discernment are critical.
1: Yes.
0: Like when we say, oh, I'm just going to ignore that, then we're not having a hand in the direction or the development of this part of consciousness and humanity. And so to me, those people who are out there, they're acting as bridges. You know, we don't just jump into the new earth. We don't just jump into the new consciousness. Right. It's going to be awkward and a little sticky, and there's going to have to be bridges that help us get there. So that's one of the things that I've had to work on in my own heart. Because I was very like, oh, AI uses water. I'm not into it. You know, like I can't participate until we figure out the consumption of resources.
1: Right.
0: But to your point, looking at AI and building it in a way so that it creates sustainable systems, so that it comes up with those solutions.
1: Exactly.
0: Like, okay, then let's work with it that way.
1: Exactly.
0: But to your point, it's again that the AI itself may or may not have inherent value. It's more how it's used by the people.
1: Humans have been creating tools since we, you know, began, even before humans. I mean, tool use is very...
0: Animals use tools.
1: They use tools. So for me, rather than turn on our tool, let's keep our agency about our tool and make sure that we help it to elevate us. I think of this sometimes when, you know, in the metaphor of God creating humans, so then thinking, oh my God, they're a mess. Like, you know,
0: I wonder about that
1: this
0: too.
1: This is our creation, so let's not completely bury it before we understand what we might do with it, you know, and if we're not
0: how do we leverage it for expansion and healing?
1: One really exciting conversation going along with this is the way human consciousness and intelligence evolved in our living among animals and plants. Like, we co-evolve with them. So this is the second big moment in co-evolution of that type of our species. Only this time we are watching it, we are aware of it, we have agency. And so what can we learn that will help us do that? And, you know, a lot of what I think we want to understand is, you know, we have been thinking humans are so special for so long that it leads us to think that anything that is not human is less than. And that is so deep in our culture. It's really hard even to tackle. It's so deep. So we want to really begin to just say, yes, we have some really unique skills. And if we can actually learn to grow up and use them, we have a shot. But at the same time, I can't believe that the entire world is populated with millions of species just as a backdrop to creating us.
0: Right.
1: Like, that seems so absurd in terms of the
0: decentralize
1: energies.
0: The human.
1: That just seems crazy, right? So we really just want to begin to see the non-human world in its complexity and its contribution. I think as a culture, we don't even have eyes for that yet. We have no idea how to look, how to listen, how to ask. And science, Andreas Weber, who's a very famous kind of scientist, very spiritual scientist, let's put it that way, I mean, one thing he's really worked on and records and we'll talk about is how biology has really been shifting in the direction of asking different questions and getting different answers. You know, the answer you get is a function of what you ask. Mm-hmm. It's not really that science can only do one thing. It's that we have to ask it more interesting questions. And he will talk a lot about that.
0: Mm-hmm. Yeah, I'm excited for that too. With all of the eco-sensual, like I think it might get a little steamy and a little sexy in the Wheeler Opera.
1: And Lindsay is all about, you know, erotic ecology, and Andreas is all about erotic ecology and just rebuilding our sensual relationship with the living world, and really seeing and feeling it, you know, and feeling our connection. And a big part of that was beginning to realize that consciousness is embodied. And if therefore if it's embodied and not a little black box in our prefrontal cortex, then it could be shared by the rest of the living world. And so that was been also a huge breakthrough that we'll talk about, is the way we understand our own consciousness is always going to shape the way we understand non-human consciousness, you know. And so I think exciting things going on in our understanding of our consciousness are allowing us to see the non-human world quite differently. But we just don't know how to do it yet. We're babies. I love my favorite experiment that was done was a what does he call it? He's, anyway, he started a new field of neuroscience, affective neuroscience, which is the science of feelings. And he established beyond a doubt that animals have every single range of feeling we have. Like, there is no difference, right? Duh. Again, if you have a dog.
0: I've been seeing videos of squirrels cuddling lately.
1: They're hilarious.
0: Oh my gosh.
1: They're so...
0: It's the cutest thing I've ever seen. It's so sweet. The way they lay and cuddle on each other.
1: I know.
0: It's
1: like cute. And I used to be out in the mountains a lot and see sea otters playing. I mean, it just... But I wanted to say he designed an experiment to see if... He wanted to see if rats laugh. And so he proved... The baby rats, if you tickle them, they laugh hysterically. They just laugh at you know, resonance that we can't hear. But yeah, they're just like us. If you tickle them, they laugh. So we're at the very beginnings of how we would understand our non-human companions. I think we're like not even in kindergarten yet.
0: Right. Well, what I will say is, you know, back... You know, long ago,
1: yes.
0: Animism, you know, yes. Indigenous cultures, they were tuned in, that
1: yes.
0: they were in relationship
1: yes.
0: with the natural world and the animals, and that everything had life force in it. And then it's like
1: yes.
0: We forgot.
1: Now we're
0: yes. in the process of remembering.
1: Yes.
0: And in this like bridge, you
1: yes.
0: know, the shift through the paradigms, now the science, the reductionist science that led us away from animism is now bringing us back.
1: And there is something called the new animism, which we will talk about, which really is just an understanding that personhood is, you know, really not exclusive to humans. And there is a lot of science around this now.
0: Right. And so, well, something I want to also highlight, not only will there be authors and activists
1: yeah.
0: and philosophers and scientists and speakers, but you've also included music, you know,
1: yeah.
0: and
1: yeah.
0: arts as an important. So I think next I would like you to talk about the music offerings that will be at the Wheeler
1: yeah.
0: and then the additional offerings
1: right.
0: at Jazz Aspen and
1: okay.
0: True Nature. And
1: great.
0: Then maybe we can play a little clip from one
1: oh, great.
0: Of the artists. So,
1: okay.
0: But go ahead and talk
1: sure.
0: about how music is being involved
1: well,
0: in this whole experience.
1: The music during the day will be from a gentleman named Garth Stevenson. And he will also show video of his travels in the middle of nowhere with his huge bass instrument, and then on a rickety tiny boat where he's playing music with the whales. And it's really moving. I'm so excited to share it with my community. And then he will also be playing later. We have a speaker's reception at Jazz Cafe, and then a whole lineup of live music. There's a fireside chat by this great gentleman named Jeremy Lin on eco-civilization, and he's doing a lot of work of how we practically around the world rebuild our society to be eco-civilized. So that will be a very open conversation, not so much a talk. And then followed by a woman named Jess Magic, who, honest to God, I defy anybody to hear her sing and not cry. That's what I want to say about her. When I first met her, I literally, you know, I thought a kind of goddess had walked into the room, and I still feel that way about her. She's a very magical person. She's out of Austin. She does a lot of performing all over the country. And then one of my favorite pair, two philosophers, one of whom is a Grammy-winning saxophone player, are going to play what's called cosmic jazz. So really connecting us to all the ideas that we've had during the evening. So it's going to be, and Epicure will be catering the dinner. And for any of you who haven't been to Jazz Cafe, it's one of the great community resources of this valley that was built by a lot of people's contributions and has such a warm feeling. It really feels, you feel welcome there. You know, you feel welcome. And it's a great place to talk to each other. Last year, people were just dying to talk at the end of it. Like, I was so tired, I could barely stand up. But the people who had been during the day, they were so excited, they just wanted to talk. Mm-hmm. So Jazz Cafe will be set up so everybody can just talk, you know, and share their thoughts about the day and the ideas.
0: And those are two different ticket levels. So there's like a ticket just for the Wheeler.
1: The Wheeler is $100, and that is because we have a benefactor who completely subsidizes this event, which costs, it's very expensive, as everyone knows, to bring people into Aspen, put them up at a hotel. But Randall Mays has made it possible for us to keep a very low ticket price. And then the dinner, the patron ticket is $350. So that includes the whole day meeting the speaker, spending time with them, and getting this whole collection of live music on top of a fabulous dinner at Jazz Cafe. And also really helps us support the event, the patron ticket. So anyone can do that. I think not only will you have such a good time, but it will really help us keep this going in the valley. Yeah.
0: And then so that's Sunday, August 23rd. Yes. That's the Wheeler and the Jazz Aspen.
1: Yes, Sunday.
0: And then Monday, the 24th.
1: Yes.
0: True Nature, Connection is the Medicine, is hosting an Integration Day.
1: And what's the time of that?
0: The Integration Day, the tickets are on Eventbrite. Through True Nature. And I think it starts at 2 p.m.
1: That's what I think. It's the afternoon going into early evening. And it's going to be, we're going to have music of that again. And then Matt Segal, who is a philosopher who kind of won so many supporters last year. Everybody loved him. He will be there as well at that event. And also Nicole Lindstrom, Shannon Ewing. So people expressed last year a real desire to have a chance to really bring all this information into themselves. And that's what that event is for.
0: And that's where, to get to the integration event at True Nature, you will have to be a ticket holder of the Frontiers,
1: it's
0: at least the Wheeler.
1: It's for people who have gone to the Frontiers event. Yeah.
0: But then that evening, they do have an open concert of Garth Stevenson in the Kiva.
1: Wonderful.
0: So tickets will be available through True Nature and their events page. And before we end today, maybe our outro music, I'll play some Garth Stevenson. So anybody who's curious about... Because he's playing three. He's obviously special if he's on the docket three times for the weekend.
1: Yes,
0: And so, it'll be so cool. And so, for the future, so we talked about where last year was your inaugural year. It was the birth of the cosmos. It was sort of looking at those basic beliefs, you know, that people had adopted in philosophy and science and kind of challenging them or opening them up for discussion. This year is really tapping into our place in the cosmos as a participant, not as the center, but in the ecosystem of consciousness that exists and impacts itself in this myriad of ways. So do you have a vision for next year?
1: I do.
0: Oh, my goodness.
1: Well, next year we have a very, very famous physicist, Marcelo Gleiser, who is now really involved in work all over the world to shift our worldview because quantum physics it opened up a new universe and things are much more connected than we thought. And so for him now, he wants humans to understand that it's a new game. You know, it's a much friendlier game. We're not alone. We're not isolated. We're not things. We're process. We're relationships. And he really wants everyone to know that. And so he will be coming. We're also going to look at kind of the opposite from the outer reaches of space. We're going to look at the inner psyche, the depth of the human psyche, and what we've learned about that in the last 50 years. So it will be different every year, but it will always be... I think, you know, I always say at the beginning, you will hear something you don't agree with. I hope that's the whole point. The point is
0: expansion,
1: like
0: friction.
1: Let's try to challenge, you know, what we think and see a couple days later, you know, where it settles. And that's the whole point really is to have us not have stuff that like people on the speaker circuit, you know, but people out there doing the cutting edge work mm-hmm. and coming to this
0: valley. That may not be the popular name or the household name.
1: Yeah,
0: or
1: I mean,
0: the
1: they haven't
0: name,
1: had time. They're yeah. they're too busy exploring things.
0: We're on the
1: you
0: frontiers.
1: Know?
0: That's
1: but
0: why.
1: They're all really well credentialed, really well respected. They're just not always so devoted to being out, you know, speaking and building their image. But they're extraordinary teachers and speakers.
0: Well, if this conversation today has piqued people's interest, why don't you go ahead and tell them where to go, the website, how to buy tickets, you know, let the guests who are listening know how to navigate so they can connect with us on August 23rd.
1: Okay, well, you can go to the Wheeler. If you're used to buying tickets at the Wheeler, you can go to the Wheeler. If you want to learn a little more about the event, you can go to frontiersofknowledge.org. So you can do either one. And you can do either one. And please buy your tickets as soon as you can.
0: Yep.
1: Yeah.
0: And I think there's going to be some book giveaways.
1: Yes,
0: for the people who arrive.
1: For the first people who show up, there's going to be 200 books that are given away free by these amazing authors. That's a reason to get there. I will say, like, this is meant to be the whole day. And I was told no one in Espen will sit still all day. And I don't really sit still very well. But no one moved a muscle. It was amazing.
0: Awesome. Well, thank you so much for coming in today. Thank you for your time and your effort and your consciousness and your love to help with the expansion of human consciousness. So blessings on your event and on your life and all the travel and speakers. And be sure to check out frontiersofknowledge.org. Until next time, this has been Reverend Hardy.
2: 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This version of Partita No. 1 in B-flat major was recorded by Walter Gieseking in 1950. It's perhaps ironic that Bach's compositions are celebrated worldwide. In his entire life, he never strayed more than 200 miles from his birthplace of Eisenstadt, Germany. But his influence has been felt all over the globe and through every generation since. Bach translates literally as brook, but as Beethoven put it, his name should not be brook, but ocean. Johann Sebastian der Ozean has a nice ring to it.

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0: I'm Mary Louise Kelly.
1: And I'm Ilse Chang. Ahead this hour, we question Senator Bernie Sanders about the future of the Democratic Party.
0: Also, Ariana Grande's appearance in a new video sparks debate about health and privacy.
1: But is her body any of our business?
2: The troubling part is that part of her art is her body and the way that she presents it to us.
0: And a Massachusetts museum goes viral for being the worst aquarium ever.
3: Everybody on the side of the street with big grins calling out to us saying, worst aquarium ever!
1: Inside joke after this news. Live from NPR News in Washington, I'm Libby Casey. The results of recent primary elections are giving shape to new party dynamics. Further left, anti-establishment candidates are ascendant in the Democratic Party. And as NPR's Tamara Keith reports, it's not just in Democratic-led states and safe districts anymore.
4: Michigan is the ultimate swing state. Epidemiologist Abdul El-Sayed won the state's Democratic Senate primary even as he was outspent on air by tens of millions of dollars, backing the candidate favored by the Democratic Party establishment.
5: What we showed is that the power of our many is greater than the power of their money.
4: He will face former Republican Congressman Mike Rogers in November. In the true toss-up 7th congressional district, outsider Will Lawrence beat more moderate candidates in that primary. And in Detroit, Democratic Socialist Donovan McKenney beat incumbent Sri Tanadar in that safely blue district. Tamara Keith, NPR News.
1: About 350,000 Haitians living in the U.S. have officially been stripped of their temporary legal status and as of today are vulnerable to detention and deportation. As NPR's Adrian Florido reports, this comes weeks after the Supreme Court sided with President Trump in a dispute over the Temporary Protected Status Program.
6: TPS allows people from certain countries to live and work in the U.S. because of dangerous conditions in their home countries. People from Haiti have benefited from TPS since 2010. But President Trump moved to terminate their temporary status, and in June, the Supreme Court said he could do so. That ruling has now taken effect. Haitians now face being deported to a country that even the Trump administration acknowledges is very dangerous. Armed gangs control much of Haiti. Many of the 350,000 Haitians affected have U.S.-born children. The administration is urging Haitians to self-deport and warning that it will come for them if they don't. Adrian Florido, NPR News.
1: The White House wants data from states on who is getting benefits from social safety net programs. NPR's Danielle Kurtzleben reports the Trump administration is doing so under an anti-fraud task force led by Vice President Vance.
7: At a White House roundtable today, Vance said he wants Congress to pass legislation forcing states to give the federal government data on aid recipients.
8: We need to know where your tax dollars are going. And if the state of California or the state of New York isn't going to tell us, we need Congress to force them to tell us. And I think that's the first and most important thing that we would like to do.
7: This week, 24 states and the District of Columbia sued the Trump administration, seeking to block them from obtaining data on beneficiaries of the Temporary Assistance for Needy Families program. New York Attorney General Letitia James said this week that she thinks the administration wants to use this data as, quote, a tool for targeting the most vulnerable. Danielle Kurtzleben, NPR News.
1: You're listening to NPR News live in Washington. New Mexico is suing the Justice Department and acting Attorney General Todd Blanche, saying the federal government has blocked it from carrying out its own investigation into Jeffrey Epstein's sex crimes. The lawsuit was filed in federal court today. New Mexico claims that the Justice Department and Blanche have actively harmed victims and undermined public interest by withholding information from state investigators. The Justice Department says it withheld some information to protect victims' privacy. Part of a SpaceX Falcon 9 rocket crashed into the moon earlier today. As Joe Palca reports, NASA estimated the impact would create a crater 60 feet across and 12 feet deep.
9: The Falcon 9 rocket left Earth in January of this year. It was carrying Firefly Aerospace's Blue Ghost 1 lunar lander. The rocket's upper stage wasn't intended to hit the moon, but it seems SpaceX never commanded it to maneuver so it would definitely miss the moon. The approximately 10,000-pound upper stage struck the moon traveling at more than 5,000 miles per hour. According to NASA, meteoroids with similar energy hit the moon every 6 days or so. Amateur astronomer Bill Gray is credited with predicting the impact would occur using publicly available data. It will likely be days before telescopes on Earth and in orbit around the moon are able to confirm the size of the impact crater. For NPR News, I'm

0: I'm Joe Palca.
1: Firefighters in Washington state have taken advantage of cooler weather to begin getting a handle on wildfires that have displaced tens of thousands of people around Spokane. But hotter, drier, and windier days are in the forecast. 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
4: From NPR News, this is All Things Considered. I'm Elsa Chang in Culver City, California.
5: I'm Mary Louise Kelly in Washington, and we begin this hour with the fight for the future of the Democratic Party, a fight unfolding in primaries across the country, ballot after ballot, pitting moderate establishment candidates against progressives like this guy.
6: What a race. You know, in the words of Muhammad Ali, we shook up the world.
5: That is Abdul Al-Sayed speaking to reporters this morning. Voters in Michigan just picked him as the Democratic nominee for the Senate, a huge primary win for progressives, although establishment candidates also picked up wins last night. So what are the takeaways here? A question we will put to Senator Bernie Sanders, independent from Vermont, self-described Democratic socialist who endorsed Al-Sayed. Senator, welcome back to All Things Considered.
7: Good to be with you.
5: How do you see the stakes in what happened in Michigan last night? Was this the most important test yet for where Democrats and the Democratic Party is headed?
7: I think maybe. I think it's important to appreciate the extraordinary victory that Abdul won last night. He took on the Michigan Democratic establishment, virtually all of them. He took on the national Democratic establishment. And most importantly, he took on, in what I think is unprecedented, and I've never heard of this, close to $70 million in one state, the state of Michigan, from super PAC money, half of which, or $30 million of which, was from APAC.
5: And I want to talk about the money in just a second, but I do want to just push you. This was not a blowout. This was not the cakewalk that early polling suggested it might be. Why do you think not?
7: This is the most extraordinary victory in modern American politics. He took on everybody and over $60 million that he won by one vote would have been an extraordinary victory. In terms of polling, I don't know what to say about Michigan polling. They got to work on getting some better pollsters. I remember when I ran for president in 2016, they told me the pollster said you got a 99-1% chance of winning in Michigan. We won in Michigan. I think they need some new pollsters there.
5: Here's to better and good polling. Okay, on the money, how big a factor was APAC-affiliated money yesterday in Michigan?
7: It was huge. The fact that she lost speaks to Abdul's campaign and the fact that he had many, many thousands of people knocking on doors. The fact that he won does not mean that money does not play a role. I have never seen a campaign where so much money and so much establishment support went to the other candidate, and another candidate won.
5: Electability. We're talking about elections. We're talking about electability. As you know well, Senator Sanders, the conventional wisdom has been, you know, moderate Democrats are going to have a better shot at winning in the general election once they get past the primary because they might have a better shot at picking up undecided voters, swing voters, and so on. Does that conventional wisdom hold in 2026?
7: No, we're seeing, if there's anything we're seeing right now in this very unusual moment in American history is conventional wisdom is no longer conventional. It's out of touch with reality. What you're seeing, again, from all over this country is people who have never run for office before, people who are trade unionists, iron workers suddenly running and winning primaries in Montana or in Ohio and so forth. The way you win elections, to my mind, is that you have to generate excitement. The American people now are very frustrated with the Democratic Party and the Republican Party and Donald Trump. they are hurting. They can't afford health care. They can't afford housing, can't afford a decent retirement. And they're looking around them, and they're saying, does the government do anything for me? And the answer is not much. And the reason for that is you have a corrupt campaign finance system, and members of Congress can't stand up to the money. So when you have candidates, progressives, going out and saying, you know what, I'm going to take on these guys. It is insane that we have more income and wealth inequality in America today than ever, that we're the only major country not to guarantee health care to all people or paid medical and family leave. You know what people are saying? Huh, maybe I will get involved. Maybe we can change what's going on in America. Maybe we can create a decent society.
5: Can you see a progressive, can you see a democratic socialist winning the White House in 2028?
7: Sure, absolutely.
5: Who?
7: I'm not going to go. You know, one of the things that does bother me is that instead of talking, you have to try. But we should be talking about why we're the only major country on earth not to guarantee health care to all people, not speculating on an election which is going to take place in 2.5 years. You know, I think we have endless campaigns.
5: But what happens right now is going to shape what's happening in 2028, surely.
7: No, but let's talk about it. I think as a nation, we need to focus. Why do we have the highest rate of childhood poverty of any major country? Why are we spending $1.1 trillion on the military, including billions for endless wars in support of Netanyahu? We need in a country to have a serious discussion about the very serious issues facing the American people. The political process will play out. Candidates will come up, they'll run, some will do better than others. We'll see what happens. But I think 2.5 years before an election, it's a little bit silly to talk about candidates.
5: Last question. For many years, you've been pushing for universal health care. You've managed to do it multiple times in this conversation. Are we any closer?
7: Yeah, we are. Poll after poll makes it clear. The American people understand this system is broken. It is dysfunctional. It is insanely expensive. We spend twice as much per capita on health care as the people of other nations. But all over the world, they manage to guarantee health care to all people as a human right. The American people want Medicare for all. And if the Democrats gain control of the House and Senate, my top demand will be you pass Medicare for all within the next few months of your taking power.
5: Vermont Independent Senator Bernie Sanders speaking with us from his office on Capitol Hill. Senator, thank you.
7: Well, thank you very much.
1: Israel's army is warning of imminent collapse among some of its units because of an extreme shortage of troops, including among Israel's reservist army. Hundreds of reservists have publicly ignored summons for duty. Experts say that Israel's multiple war fronts are putting a huge mental and financial strain on fighters. NPR's Emily Feng has this story.
0: Frustration boiled over into anger among Israeli veterans this past July. They were in Israel's parliament to protest a proposed enlistment exemption for the country's ultra-Orthodox community. We were your bullet shields, former soldier Shamir Benita complains. And upon our return, you allowed our families to bear all the punishment of the war, Benita laments.
8: I think that Israel is very much a post-traumatic nation.
0: Dr. Oren Tenning is a psychiatrist whose specialties include treating soldiers like Benita, who now advocates for other veterans with PTSD. Tenning treats people who go through repeated traumatic experiences, like reservists called up again and again in the constant wars that Israel's been in since a deadly Hamas attack on October 7th, 2023.
8: People find it hard to even connect to these basics of life after this terrible but very exciting experience they encounter for so long. It's not like a week of battle and going back. It's month and month and month.
0: More than a third of reservists are parents. Many are on duty for more than 100 days a year, and they leave families and businesses behind when at war.
9: We've had families who've contacted us because they didn't know what to do.
0: This is Sharon Levin, a director at Paminim, which provides free financial counseling services. More and more of the people her organization helps are reservists and their families.
9: It's how to carry on life when you know that you're going to be in the reserves for like 60 days or 90 days a year, and you're in and out. So how do we deal with that kind of uncertainty?
0: For Levin, the work supporting reservists is also personal.
9: At one point, a couple of months ago, I had 4 out of my 5 kids in the army.
0: Israel is now cutting back the number of reservists it calls up. But the current military chief of staff, Ayel Zamir, warned this spring of, quote, red flags, a shortage of about 12,000 full-time soldiers. Major General Uzi Dayen, once head of the military's planning branch, is familiar with mobilization issues.
10: Okay.
0: First, though, he proudly shows me his lush backyard, where one of his daughters got married last year, right before the 12-day war with Iran.
11: In 1 o'clock in the morning, we went to the shelter, and the groom is a pilot, and he went in this very night, he flew to Tehran.
0: So when I ask him about Israel's soldiers being tired, he says, tough. Growing up, his fellow soldiers always asked, until when can we stop fighting?
11: And you know what was the answer of my generation? As much as needed.
0: At the turn of the millennium, Israel was withdrawing from war fronts. But over the past 3 years, Israel's conflicts and wars have expanded in Gaza, Lebanon, Syria, and this year with Iran. So Dayan believes Israel's army needs to grow, boost recruitment of full-time soldiers, forcibly enlist the ultra-Orthodox citizens of Israel who are exempted now from service. And he says this is all necessary because he wants to reoccupy Gaza.
11: The only way to deter a terror organization is to threat its own existence, its basic existence.
0: There are critics in Israel of this war-first approach, influential ones. Among them, Ami Ayalon, former head of the Shin Bet intelligence agency. After years of surveilling Palestinians and Israelis, he came to believe that force cannot be the only answer to eliminating threats like Hamas.
12: You cannot deter a person or a group of people if they believe that they have nothing to lose. Unless we shall create a way for them to understand that they can achieve the end of occupation and a Palestinian state alongside Israel, they will not surrender.
0: But support for this view in Israel of a Palestinian state existing next to the state of Israel is vanishingly small now. Support for continued war against Israel's enemies in Lebanon and Iran is overwhelmingly high. But the question remains, who will fight these wars? Emily Fang, NPR News, Tel Aviv.
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13: Tune in tonight. Coming up at 6 p.m., KDNK's live broadcast of the Basalt Summer Concert Series is coming at you, with Typical Ghost taking the stage at 6 o'clock, Eric Slick headlining the show. That'll be right here live on KDNK at the end of the hour. So stick around. 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The Garfield County Fair is this week at the fairgrounds on Railroad Avenue in Rifle. Tonight, Desert Heartstrings leads off the free stage concerts starting at 9 o'clock. The music continues nightly through Saturday. Tonight is Rodeo Night with the Professional Rodeo Cowboys Association and the Women's Pro Rodeo Association displaying strength, skill, and grit under the lights in tandem with livestock from 7 to 9 p.m. Gates open at 6. Tonight, it's Tough Enough to Wear Pink Night at the fair, with the dress code paying tribute to the 1 in 8 women in the U.S. who will face breast cancer in her lifetime. Stay tuned for local and regional news coming up in about 15 minutes. We'll bring you the weather forecast later this hour. Hint, it's going to be hot.
14: 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I'm Elsa Chang.
5: And I'm Mary Louise Kelly. Last week, pop star Ariana Grande released a music video for the title track of her new album called Petal.

0: again. The video had the internet buzzing, but less about the song, more about the way Ariana Grande looks. She appears extremely thin, sunken cheeks, her ribs and her collarbones protruding from her chest. Widespread commentary about her health ensued, and within days, Grande announced she will be, quote, taking a step back from visibility after she completes her summer tour, although she later added this was planned a long time ago. It does all prompt an uncomfortable question. Is Ariana Grande's body any of our business? Monica Hesse asked just that in a column for The Washington Post, and she joins us now. Hi there.
1: Hi, thanks for having me.
0: Start with the question as you frame it. Is Ariana Grande's body our business?
1: So this is a conversation I would so rather not be having. I'm sure you would rather not be having. Because in general, I think that the safe and reliable answer is that no, nobody's body or the way they appear is any of our business. It doesn't affect us. But this video, which had a shocking appearance, caused such a groundswell of support or confusion or defensiveness or alarm that it's clear this is a conversation that we want to have, even as we're not sure how to have it.
0: You had a line in your piece where you write, her body isn't our business, I'm paraphrasing, but how it affects us, how we react to it, that is our business.
1: Yeah, I mean, the way that I think of it is Ariana Grande is an artist, and art is designed to provoke reactions and conversation in people. The troubling part is that part of her art is her body and the way that she presents it to us, and that just leads to a really thorny mess.
0: Yeah. I mean, she is, as I noted, she's a massive pop star. She's had number one singles. She stars in both Wicked movies. Does that factor into the conversation? Should it factor into the conversation? The message that her appearance may be sending to other young women for whom she's a role model?
1: I think that it does. We all know that society and culture go through trends in terms of what we view as the ideal body or an appealing body, from the more voluptuous supermodels of the 80s to the heroin chic models of the 90s to Kim Kardashian tiny waist big booty of the 2000s to these discussions that we're having about Ozempic. So I think that it is normal to wonder whether Ariana Grande's body, which, to say off the bat, we have no idea what's going on with her size, with her health, with anything that's prompted the way that she appears. But we do know that we as a culture go through cycles that are influenced by the people that we look up to.
0: Just to elaborate on that, she has not come out and commented on what's going on here. So as you note, we don't know what's happening. Does she owe the public an explanation?
1: I don't think that she does owe the public an explanation, but given the fact that her career and her livelihood is built by her fans, I don't think that it's reasonable for her to ask that people have no opinion on her physical appearance and on how she presents. And I also think that in a vacuum of information, people will create the stories that make sense to them about what might be going on.
0: I mean, I have to ask, would we be talking about this if a male pop star dropped a video and looked really, really thin?
1: You know, I was thinking about that a little bit in the context of Chadwick Boseman, the star of Black Panther, who had become just extremely thin before his death. Of course, he passed away, and we later learned that what had been going on is he was very ill. He had cancer, and chose not to share that with us publicly. We really do never know what's happening with anyone's body. At the same time, women's bodies are held up for public consumption on a level that is just eons greater than male bodies are held up for public consumption. Historically and currently, we still have a much more judgmental attitude towards women's bodies, and we feel much freer to comment on them.
0: Monica Hesse, she's a screens critic for The Washington Post. Thank you for having an uncomfortable conversation.
1: We'll all muddle through it together.
2: Dr. Erica Schwartz will be the next director of the Centers for Disease Control and Prevention. She was confirmed by the Senate today in a vote that was almost entirely along party lines. NPR's Ping Wong has more.
3: Schwartz faced tough questions in her confirmation hearing last month. Senator Bill Cassidy, a Republican from Louisiana who chairs the Influential Health Committee, pressed her on whether she would withstand political pressure. He ultimately voted to support her nomination.
4: After speaking with Dr. Schwartz again after the hearing, reviewing the transcript, and speaking to those who have served with her and know her well, I'm confident that she knows what she is doing and will stand against those who do not.
3: But most Democrats and independents were not convinced. Senator Bernie Sanders, an independent from Vermont, praised her credentials, but said he did not think she was prepared to stand up to Health Secretary Robert F. Kennedy Jr., who was cast out on the safety of long-used vaccines.
5: I think the American people are owed better than what President Trump has nominated.
3: Many in the public health community shared the sentiment. But Dr. Georges Benjamin, head of the American Public Health Association, says Schwartz navigated the confirmation process like a pro.
6: Public health people in our positions often have to manage through influence. And you don't get through influence by disagreeing with your boss publicly before you even got the job.
3: Now that she has the job, Benjamin says she's got real challenges ahead, including those created by the actions of the Trump administration.
6: The CDC's influence has diminished dramatically since they've taken over. You have to verify what is said. We never had to do that before.
3: Schwartz is the second CDC director to be Senate confirmed following the passage of a 2023 law. The first, Susan Menares, served for less than a month before being fired by Kennedy last August. Dr. Dimitri Daskalakis, a former top official at the CDC, says many career scientists have left and political appointees have taken charge.
7: My advice to her is to look in her office of the director and make sure that the people that she has there are actually looking after science and the health of the American people rather than the interests of a secretary.
3: Secretary Kennedy has been critical of the agency and dismissive of its scientific expertise.
7: I really wish her luck in her new role, but I would also say it's not about the job, it's about the public health mission, and that needs to be her focus.
3: In her confirmation hearing, Schwartz pledged to put science first.
8: My sacred responsibility is to provide the American people with public health guidance that is clear, honest, and evidence-based.
3: Schwartz will be sworn into the role in the next few days. Ping Huang, NPR News.

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1: President Trump is visiting Las Vegas and promoting one of his tax policies, no tax on tips. How is that working out for Vegas employees, and what do they think of gas prices? That story tomorrow on Morning Edition from NPR News.
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0: 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A red flag warning is in effect in Leadville until 7 o'clock, from Aspen in Carbondale and Glenwood until 8 o'clock tonight. Due to windy, dry, and low humidity conditions, fire risks are high. The KDNK listening area is also under an air quality advisory. Sensitive groups are recommended to avoid outdoor strenuous activity if levels reach 100 and above. Listen for the full weather report here on KDNK, coming up a little later this hour.
1: Live from NPR News in Culver City, California, I'm Dwayne Brown. In the battleground state of Michigan, progressive Abdul Al-Sayed has narrowly won the state's Democratic Senate primary. As Russ McNamara of Michigan Public Radio tells us, funding was lopsided in the most expensive Senate race ever.
2: In the lead-up to Tuesday's primary, establishment-backed Congresswoman Haley Stevens did not shy away from taking money from corporate interest groups and the pro-Israel lobby AIPAC. Abdul El-Sayed refused corporate PAC donations, ran a grassroots campaign, and won.
3: We took on a machine. You're not supposed to be able to beat $70 million of outside spending.
2: El-Sayed will likely face a massive gap in outside spending in the general against Republican Mike Rogers. The former congressman did not face a primary challenge after being endorsed by President Trump. For NPR News, I'm Russ McNamara in Detroit.
1: North Carolina Congressman Chuck Edwards is dropping his reelection bid after a censure recommendation. NPR's Barbara Sprunt has this update.
4: The North Carolina Republican says he will complete his current term, but is ending his reelection campaign. Following a months-long investigation, the Bipartisan Ethics Committee recommended a full House censure after finding Edwards had engaged in unprofessional and inappropriate conduct towards two young female staffers. Edwards cooperated with that investigation and has denied any wrongdoing. The committee said it found no evidence that he engaged in sexual activity or propositioned the staffers. A committee of North Carolina Carolina's 11th congressional district will convene next week to select a Republican to replace Edwards on the November ballot. Barbara Sprunt, NPR News, Washington.
1: The Walt Disney Company reported better than expected earnings today from Toy Story 5's billion-dollar box office success, while Disney theme parks are drawing tourists despite a decline in the number of international visitors. This is NPR. The Director General of the World Health Organization visited the Democratic Republic of Congo as the country battles a worsening Ebola epidemic. Emmett Livingstone reports more than 1,700 people have died.
5: Top of the agenda for WHO Director General Tedros Ghebreyesus is Ebola, which continues to spread at breakneck speed across conflict-torn eastern Congo. On social media, Tedros stated that in some hotspots, case numbers had doubled in the past week and that the health response needs to be scaled up massively. Doctors Without Borders made a similar plea for urgency on Wednesday, pointing to serious deficiencies in contact tracing. The aid organization says that 90% of admitted patients in its Ebola treatment center in the city of Bunia are not traced contacts. There is a growing and widely held fear that the Ebola outbreak is spiraling out of control. For NPR News, I'm Emmett Livingstone in Kinshasa.
1: Severe drought and record low water levels along Europe's most famous river, the Danube, have caused some war relics to resurface. The World War II German battleships were deliberately sunk in 1944 to slow the Soviet advance in the final months of the war. The low water levels are creating dangerous conditions across Central and Eastern Europe, forcing some power plants to consider shutting down as the EU moves to conserve electricity. 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
0: It's 5:34. This is KDNK's local and regional news. I'm Marilyn Gleason. Denver Mayor Mike Johnston has launched a new task force focused on expanding child care access in the city. It's part of his proposal to create universal child care for Denver families, which he outlined during July's State of the City address. The task force will spend the next 6 months gathering public input. Community listening sessions start this month. The task force includes child care providers, educators, and community leaders. Mayor Johnston wants to have a universal child care pilot program ready by fall of 2027. The Bureau of Reclamation has allotted $100 million for Colorado, Utah, Wyoming, and New Mexico conservation programs. That's while the seven states that use the Colorado River are still deciding how to divide less water in the face of intensifying drought. Rocky Mountain Community Radio's Caroline Yanez has more on what Colorado could do with that money.
6: Colorado officials want to use their portion of the money to pay water users to cut their water use. State officials are hoping that all water users, and not just agriculture, which uses the largest share of Colorado River water, will participate in the program. Amy Ostick oversees interstate deals for the Colorado Water Conservation Board. She's hopeful the program will be effective, but says they don't want to commit to a specific goal for conserved water.
7: We've always been very open about the fact that we cannot guarantee a certain amount of water will be conserved in a given year because we don't know how much water our water users are going to get. We can't conserve water that we're not getting in the first place.
6: Colorado and its fellow Upper Basin states have maintained they can't commit to specific cuts during Colorado River negotiations without knowing how much water they'll get from Mother Nature after 2026. Meanwhile, the Los Angeles Times reports California, Arizona, and Nevada have reached an agreement to cut water use, but not at the same drastic levels that the feds could have mandated.
0: The seven states that use the Colorado River have not reached a deal on how to cut back water usage after this year, but the federal government is moving forward with a plan anyway after a year of severe drought. More from Carolyn Yanez.
6: The new plan calls for cuts in water usage from the lower basin states of California, Arizona, and Nevada. It comes as the system's largest reservoirs, Lake Powell and Lake Mead, are at record low water levels and still dropping.
8: We are essentially in crisis right now in the Colorado River.
6: That's Chris Winter, an environmental attorney at CU Boulder's School of Law. He says while the plan does address some major issues, there will have to be a reckoning for the whole system, from reducing water use to how to manage releases from Glen Canyon Dam.
8: So I think those are some pieces that are really going to take some courageous forward-thinking leadership on behalf of the federal government.
6: The plan does set up some conservation programs in the Upper Basin, but Colorado, Wyoming, Utah, and New Mexico have been reluctant to commit to specific numbers. Winter says there is still the possibility for a lawsuit over the Fed's plan, especially if the lower basin feels the upper basin does not send enough water downstream. Caroline Yanez, Rocky Mountain Community Radio.
0: The feds have said they would like the upper and lower basin states to reach a consensus agreement, which it will incorporate into its operating rules. The Colorado River loses millions of acre-feet of water each year to evaporation, but scientists say measuring exactly how much has been a challenge. Now, a new effort aims to improve those estimates using weather stations. The Mountain West News Bureau's Caleb Radel reports.
9: The Colorado River Basin's two largest reservoirs have fallen to record low levels. Federal officials are trying to hammer out new rules for sharing the river's shrinking water supply. That's why the Desert Research Institute is working to better measure one of the river's biggest sources of water loss, evaporation. Chris Pearson says that starts with gathering better data.
10: This project places our monitoring equipment in the middle of the reservoir to provide kind of a cleaner picture of air temperature, humidity, wind speed over the water, as well as the water temperature signal at the center of the water body.
9: Pearson says combining those measurements with satellite data will improve evaporation estimates at major upper basin reservoirs. That could help water managers make better decisions at a time when the river is under increasing pressure. For the Mountain West News Bureau, I'm Caleb Radel.
0: E-bike ridership is on the rise, and so are injuries and accidents. For Rocky Mountain Community Radio, KGNU's Sam Fuqua spoke with Boulder Police Sergeant Brian Scott and Peter Piccolo, director of the statewide bicycling advocacy group, Bicycle Colorado, to discuss the laws governing e-bikes and e-motorbikes.
11: There are more people riding e-bikes and e-motorbikes and more accidents. Kids and adults are impacted, but a couple of stats. In 1 year, from 2024 to 2025, Children's Hospital, Colorado, reported a 184% increase in traumatic injuries tied to e-bikes. Boulder Community Hospital also reports a large increase in e-bike accidents involving children. What is an e-bike versus an e-motorbike? Can we define some terms?
12: So Colorado state law looks at e-bikes in three different classes. There's a class one and a class two. The first two, their maximum speed is governed at 20 miles an hour. The class one only gives motor assistance if the rider is pedaling. Class two will have a throttle and doesn't need pedaling to get that assistance on the motor, but still top speed of 20 miles an hour. Those are much like bicycles, the way we treat them. And then the class three e-bikes, faster. They do provide assistance when pedaling up to 28 miles an hour is their governed top speed. So e-motos is what we're calling them, are more like motorcycles. They're much like an off-highway vehicle, like a dirt bike that you might ride off-highway. What they should be used for is off-road riding.
13: It's not always black and white, what is an e-moto and what is an e-bike. And that has become particularly problematic for folks buying bikes. There are numerous machines out there. You could just go online, go to Amazon and search e-bikes. And I would bet that the first listings are going to be things called e-bikes, but they're actually e-motos and they look like e-bikes. But they're not. You think you're buying your kid an e-bike, and it turns out that you're not. You're buying a machine that is illegal to use in the public right away, and that often has bigger motors and higher speeds, which is not safe for the kid, not really safe for anyone. Parents need to be informed and engaged. E-bikes are not a toy. I would encourage parents to consider them like a motor vehicle, and you certainly wouldn't put your 14-year-old behind the wheel of a motor vehicle.
12: Some of the things that we're seeing also is you can buy what is legally defined as a certain class of e-bike. However, you can do certain alterations and modifications to it to make it travel faster, to up the wattage, to make it where it doesn't actually fit in the category, and therefore it wouldn't be considered a class 2 or a class 3 e-bike. I think wearing a helmet on a bicycle, on an e-bike, on a motorcycle, off-road motorcycle, is very important. Most of the injuries that we see that are very serious, that we can't correct, injuries such as brain bleeds, where people lose their cognitive abilities, those take place when people aren't wearing a helmet, and that can be on a bicycle, on the street, or on an e-bike or an e-moto. It's very important to protect your head.
13: There is a societal cost, and so there's a balance, I suppose, and I'm simplifying this a little bit, between personal freedom to make these choices and the public cost of not wearing helmets and how that plays out through your healthcare system and trauma to families and in the community. And this is part of the conversation we're having now. Again, these are our points all up for debate, and the debate will continue. Again, we'll see where it lands in the upcoming legislative session.
11: Can you give us a preview of some policy proposals that might come forward in the 2027 state legislative session?
13: We're talking to hospitals, school districts, law enforcement, bike shops, and there's a couple ideas. One is defining e-motos. So they're currently not defined in statute. There's a conversation of whether to create a pathway for them to be street legal so that somebody could register, insure, and get a license. There's conversations around education from kind of lighter touch of more disclosures at the point of sale, whether it's digital or brick and mortar, to mandatory training that's integrated into driver ed. There's a concept of clarifying parental liability. This was part of a local ordinance that Douglas County introduced last month. It's kind of in law, but there's some ambiguity around it. So just making clear that, you know, parents are responsible if they willingly put their kids on an illegal device. And then there's some clarity around like impoundment. So again, this is mostly in the law, but could use some clarification. And then finally, this idea of helmets and restricting access to bikes, which again, at Bicycle Colorado, as we look at the problem and look at the potential solutions, the idea of restricting access, both who can ride and where these devices can be ridden, is not where we're going to start, but it's certainly part of the conversation we're having with stakeholders right now.
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4: Born in Spring Gulch in 1906, Mary Ferguson lived her entire life in Carbondale, passing away in 1999. For more than 10 years, beginning in 1984, Mary hosted a program on KDNK every Sunday night called This I Remember, where she invited old-timers to reminisce with her. Many of those old programs are now available to the public thanks to the Ferguson family and the efforts of the Carbondale Historical Society. In the early years, Mary Ferguson had a number of occasional co-hosts. Here it's Charlie Lilly, and he's talking with Bill Kite, who was for many years the area archaeologist for BLM and U.S. Forest Service. Here, they talk about a prehistoric site on Basalt Mountain.
14: But we do have, from the Paleo-Indian period, it ended about 8,000 years ago, we have the Archaic period. And luckily, we do have some sites here in the valley that tell us a little bit about these people. One is close to El Jebel, called the Grange site, that we found from a project involving a land exchange. And we did obtain a carbon-14 date out of that site. The carbon-14 dates are important because they give us a pretty accurate dating of what the Indians' period of living entailed there. And so at this Grange site, we obtained one of the earliest dates for the Archaic period in the whole valley, even indeed for the whole Rockies, of 7,000 BP, plus or minus 150 years. So over 7,000 years ago, some Archaic peoples traveled through this area. They built a little small sandstone hearth and burned some juniper in it. We also found some pinon pine and skullcap mint and prickly pear in that hearth. And I should give the credit here where it's due. A Metcalf archaeologist out of Eagle were the ones that excavated this site for us, did some test excavation. And so we know from these charred seeds and the decomposed sandstone hearth that someone was passing through this area over 7,000 years ago. The real thing we'd like to find is what they lived in. That's only been done in this area around Battlement Mesa, where a small pit house was found.
15: You said that the hearth was found in an excavation. How deep was that?
14: Well, most of our sites here are very shallow. They're only about 30 centimeters. We're talking here about less than 2 feet deep. And this particular site was a little bit deeper. It was 70 centimeters, so it's just below the surface. They luckily found it in a test pit that they dig to see if there are any materials below the surface, because most of the times when we find sites, we find just very little on the surface, maybe a mono or a matati fragment, a grinding stone fragment that they ground seeds on.
15: So there was a deposition of soil formation is what it was that created the soil over the hearth.
14: Exactly. And we have a real complicated geological history of this area, but in the particular area where this site was found was the basalt mountain area, where the basalts don't really degenerate into soils that easily. And so it was a little surprising that this saddle area contained that much soil. From the basis of this carbon-14 date, it was pretty much like it is today. Juniper, pinon juniper woodlands, and probably the sage, we're not certain about if it was a later intrusion or if it was really as extensive as it is today. But pretty much the climate was about what you would expect today.
4: To learn more about Carbondale history and Mary Ferguson, and to listen to more of this living history, please visit carbondalehistory.org.

0: telling you a little bit about the weather happening right now in the Roaring Fork Valley. Temperatures from Carbondale to Rifle, pretty much in the mid-90s this afternoon. There's a red flag warning throughout the area. It's 85 degrees in Aspen, 76 degrees in Leadville. A red flag warning is in effect in Leadville until 7 o'clock. In the rest of our area, that red flag warning lasts until 8 o'clock tonight. It's windy, dry, and there's low humidity, therefore your fire risks are high, and there is an air quality advisory. Keep an eye on their air quality if you are sensitive. Coming up, Carbondale to Rifle will be cooking the rest of the week. Here to tell you the rest of the weather report, we have Mike Lemmer.
1: Tonight, mostly clear. Overnight low 49 for Carbondale, down to 52 in Glenwood and 57 in Rifle. 52 in Aspen overnight and hazy and 41 in Leadville. Tomorrow, the patchy smoke returns. High of 96 for Carbondale and Glenwood, 99 in Rifle, 90 in Aspen tomorrow, and a sunny 77 for Leadville. Fire weather watch for Leadville tomorrow from noon to 7. Tomorrow night, mostly clear. Overnight lows in the mid to low 50s for Aspen, Carbondale, Glenwood. 59 overnight in Rifle tomorrow, and 42 for an overnight low in Leadville. And then moving on into the weekend, first Friday on, it's going to be hot. Upper 90s for Carbondale. 100 degrees Friday, and then upper 90s for Glenwood into the weekend. Triple digits all weekend in Rifle, 102, 101, 100. A sunny and low 90s in Aspen this weekend, and sunny and upper 70s in Leadville.
2: News. I'm Mary Louise Kelly.
3: And I'm Elsa Chang. 2024 was the year that rocked college sports. 2 years ago, the NCAA agreed to pay $2.8 billion to settle antitrust claims with student athletes, and that launched the era of student athletes personally making money for their name, image, and likeness. Now the NCAA is looking for help on Capitol Hill to make college sports financially solvent in the aftermath of that settlement. Schools argued that the settlement money wasn't enough to attract the best athletes. So Congress came through with a bipartisan bill called the Protect College Sports Act. If this bill passes, it will allow the larger, wealthier schools to spend more money to attract the best athletes to their teams. Ross Dellinger is a senior reporter with Yahoo Sports and joins us now to explain the details. Welcome to All Things Considered.
4: Great to be on.
3: Back in 2024, the NCAA and Power Five athletic conferences agreed to pay this $2.8 billion to settle a bunch of antitrust claims. And as part of that settlement, conferences and schools would start sharing revenue, right, with student athletes directly. And that sharing allowed these direct payments. So can you explain what problems did that settlement create and what is the Protect College Sports Act trying to fix?
4: Number one, by bringing revenue to the athletes directly from the schools. Previously, the athletes were paid basically by boosters for the most part in businesses, and it was right. A little unruly and all that. So the settlement sort of shifted the money from boosters to the school to directly pay, and they set a cap. It's around $20 million as a $20 million cap each school to pay their all of their athletes. So not just right. football, but all of their athletes. Well, what happened was, in no surprise, the schools that are always looking for a competitive advantage have gone over the cap because the name, image, and likeness endorsement commercial deals that athletes can get, they don't count against the cap. So basically what happened is schools arrange their boosters and booster collectives, which are groups of boosters, to go in other entities, corporate sponsors, other contractually affiliated businesses with a school. The school got those entities to pay athletes to go above the cap with sort of compensation disguised as endorsement and commercial opportunities. So the schools are going above the cap.
3: Got it. So it just returned everybody to this unruly situation again, this free-for-all.
4: Yes.
3: Okay, so then how does this bill, the Protect College Sports Act, try to fix some of those problems that you're describing?
4: The NCAA 7 years ago began lobbying Congress to fix some of these issues. And finally, we have a bill that is sort of on the brink of a vote on the Senate floor. And basically, the bill would limit transfer movement So athletes would have one time to transfer, mm-hmm. and then they'd have to sit out as a penalty if they transfer any subsequent times.
3: Okay.
4: So it would limit the transfer movement. It would limit eligibility to 5 years, and it would also ban professional players from returning to college, which has happened as well. And then the cap, the compensation cap, it would handle that too. It raises the cap. I mentioned earlier that each school has $20 million to spend on their athletes.
3: Yeah.
4: It raises the cap to closer to $50 million, which is the market. So now they're saying, okay, all of these entities that you're using to go above the cap now count against the cap. So in theory, the smaller programs will have a little bit of more of a shot maybe to compete according to the bill. So if that's closed as a harder cap, yes, the cap is higher, but there's a stricter cap, more like the NFL as opposed to the MLB.
3: Got it. Well, you mentioned the NFL. I mean, I feel like we're having this conversation in the first place because college sports is becoming more and more professional, right? Instead of just part of some educational experience for these athletes. And I'm wondering if college sports continues to move towards professional sports, what is lost?
4: Just 10 years ago, maybe even 5 years ago, college sports administrators talked often about academic progress in graduation rates. Well, guess what? You don't hear any of that anymore. You just don't. So already you're seeing the tether between universities in major college football programs sort of stretched, and we're getting closer and closer to it popping. By the way, the settlement in the congressional bill is sort of just a way to avoid collective bargaining, which is what the NFL, of course, has. Mm-hmm. And that's probably at the end of the road. Eventually, collective bargaining and employment probably will be coming to major college football.
3: Ross Dellinger is a senior reporter with Yahoo Sports. Thank you so much for clarifying all of this.
4: Yeah, it's great to be on. Thank you for having me.
2: And now a story about making lemonade out of lemons.
5: We like to say here in New Bedford and at the Whaling Museum, we have big things.
2: That is Amanda McMullen, president of the New Bedford Whaling Museum in coastal Massachusetts.
5: So we have five very sizable whale skeletons. We have one humpback whale, a teenage blue whale.
2: Also a full fiberglass replica of a blue whale heart. Visitors can actually climb into it.
5: The most has been nine teenagers have been able to actually get within the entire whale heart.
3: You could say they have got a lot of heart. There's also one of the largest replicas of a ship in the world, a significant collection of scrimshaw art, artifacts from all over the Atlantic and the Caribbean regions. You know, it's kind of something for everyone, or almost everyone.
5: It was in 2020. It was actually during the pandemic. And this review actually landed on our Google review. And it was an individual who gave us one star. And they said simply, worst aquarium ever. And we immediately thought it was hysterical.
2: Hysterical because the New Bedford Whaling Museum did not have an aquarium. Then, about a year ago, the museum's visitor experience manager had an idea.
5: The pitch was, I'm going to put this one-star review on a t-shirt. She pitched it, and we all said, you got to run with that.
3: Genius. The t-shirt became a viral hit on social media. Orders are now in the thousands and growing.
5: We have had orders from all 50 states except for Idaho.
3: What's up, Idaho? And the city of New Bedford seems on board as well. Recently, museum staff marched in a local parade.
5: We had everybody on the side of the street with big grins calling out to us saying, worst aquarium ever.
2: Yeah, but plot twist, the museum has since added a 250-gallon saltwater tank with local marine life, think crabs, sea stars, pufferfish. Technically, you know, a small aquarium. When the museum recently posted a restock of its worst aquarium ever merch, it wrote, so this is awkward.
3: You're listening to All Things Considered from NPR News.
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0: 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Well, it is Wednesday night, and that means we're bringing you to Basalt, where I understand sound checks are underway or maybe close to the end, and Tracy is standing by. Hi, Tracy.
7: Hello, Marilyn. How's it going?
0: Pretty good. How's things in Carbondale tonight?